That's from Dervish's latest album featuring modern songs by contemporary Irish songwriters with guest artists like Indigo Girls, Iron and Wine, and Glenn Hansard. That's his song originally from his 2019 album, This Wild Willing. Also, Marketa Erglova, now you know from her first solo record she released after the Swell Season parted ways. We're remembering beloved Irish musician Glenn Hansard, who died at the age of 56 on Folk Alley. Glenn's first band, The Frames, were a sight to see live. I have lost some of my hearing from seeing them absolutely destroy stages. Here's The Frames, Lay Me Down.

Glenn Hanser described that song as a friendly reminder for someone struggling to see the goodness and blessings in their life. One of my favorite Glenn Hanser songs. It's so perfect. That's Winning Streak from his 2015 album, Didn't He Ramble, from Glenn Hanser. We're remembering Glenn Hanser today, who was tragically killed in a motorcycle accident on July 29th. Coming up, we will check out The Swell Season and a song from Once. I'm Cindy Howes, and you're listening to Folk Alley.

Glenn Hansard and the Czech singer Markéta Irgalová started performing as a duo in 2006. They both starred in the film Once, which they played versions of themselves and recorded the soundtrack under their own names. The duo officially became The Swell Season in 2008 and released this album under the official band name the next year. As we remember Glenn Hansard, here's The Swell Season from their 2009 album Strict Joy. This is Low Rising.

Glenn Hansard and Marketa Irglova from the Once soundtrack. And Marketa says, I wrote this song when I was 16. It's my second most popular song after Falling Slowly and is never missed from a live concert set list. She actually re-recorded it in 2023. It's wild how different her voice sounds. We're honoring the music of Glenn Hansard on Folk Alley today. Next set features Glenn and his longtime close friend, Eddie Vedder, who famously reached out to Glenn with profound compassion following a severe tragedy at one of Hansard's live shows. The two would frequently collaborate, and Glenn became a big part of the Pearl Jam ecosystem. Glenn's on this cover of the Everly Brothers. It's Eddie Vedder on Folk Alley.

We're wrapping up a set of Eddie Vedder and Glenn Hansard, who were very, very close and frequently collaborating. We got two songs from a recent soundtrack to the movie Flag Day. Eddie Vedder and Glenn Hansard did most of the songs on that soundtrack, along with Cat Power and Olivia Vedder, who's Eddie's daughter. We're remembering Glenn Hansard today. Coming up, we will hear songs from the newest Swell Season album. I'm Cindy Howes, and this is Folk Alley.

The Swell Season, the duo of Glenn Hansard and Markéta Irglova, are best known for the huge 2007 film soundtrack musical Once. The Swell Season broke up and reunited nearly 16 years after they parted for their new album Forward that came out in 2025. The record reflects their maturity as musical equals, honoring their foundational past. Here's Factory Street Bells as we remember Glenn Hansard.

Now the first snows have fallen, and the world's still brand new. Ritzer's down the seahorse with the Kaivanto blues, and the winter will test us, but we're not being.

It's the Swell Season from the album we waited almost 20 years to hear, and sadly, it'll be the final Swell Season release after the death of Glenn Hansard on July 29th. Glenn's funeral was held at St. Patrick's Cathedral in Dublin on Tuesday, August 4th. He also had a public wake where he laid in repose so people could pay their respects and say goodbye. His management issued this statement. In lieu of flowers or gifts, the family has asked that donations be made to Simon Community and Ukrainian Action, and those are linked on Glenn Hansard's social media and website. The song Falling Slowly from Once is where Glenn Hansard and Markéta Irglova made their mark on music history. It won the Oscar for Best Original Song in 2008. A song about hope. It's Glenn Hansard and Markéta Irglova.

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From a live tribute to Mavis Staples, it's Glenn Hansard with People Get Ready from 2017. But Glenn had been performing that song for many years and recorded it with his band, The Frames. That does it for our tribute to Glenn Hansard, who tragically died on July 29th. This is an enormous loss for the music community, and he will be missed. The people's troubadour, tireless humanitarian, generosity of spirit, Glenn Hansard, dead at 56. 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
2: Welcome back to another hour of Folk Alley. I'm your host, Cindy House. Coming up this hour, we're going to be revisiting our favorites of 2026 as we are about halfway, a little bit more than halfway through the year. We'll hear the latest from some all-time faves, Milk Carton Kids, Punch Brothers, Allison Russell, a couple of new discoveries for this year like the Montvales and Nathan Evans Fox. We'll start with the wonderful new record from Della May, which leans away from their bluegrass roots into a more Americana vibe. This song, Magic Accident, reflects on how each of us is just one small piece of a vast, mysterious timeline, yet capable of profound connection. Here's Della May with Magic Accident.

Turek Desert Blues Legends Tanarawen's new album wrapping up that set, reflecting a retreat back to the Sahara because political unrest in Mali prevented them from returning home safely. Right before that, we heard the Milk Carton Kids calling their latest album The One, where they finally figured out how to feel and sound like themselves with a broader sonic palette. That is the song Blue Water. Excellent release from Milk Carton Kids. We are checking out some of our new favorites halfway through 2026. The Mottvales was a brand new discovery for us. The Cincinnati-based folk duo. We will go with this song Hellbent on Colorado.

New His Golden Messenger, MC Taylor worked with Josh Kaufman on this new album, I'm People. They recorded it at a decommissioned church outside of Woodstock. And Mike says, I wanted the record to feel the way that upstate place feels, deep in the pocket, a place of poetry, earth and sky and mountains. The light that came through down the stained glass was a filter through which the music passed. Lovely. Listening to our favorites halfway through 2026. Coming up, we will pop over to Ireland. I'm Cindy Howes. This is Folk Alley.

We're marking the halfway point of 2026 by playing our best of where we are so far. I know we're more than halfway through, so lots of new music to consider. Couldn't get all of our favorites in, so listen to new music on our fresh cut stream, folkalley.com, or our app. We will get two 2026 albums up next from Ireland, starting with Dervish, the Great Irish Songbook Volume 2, featuring modern standards from Irish songwriters. It's a Ye Vagabond song sung by Sarah Jarosz from Dervish.

That's Ye Vagabonds from their latest album, All Tied Together. That record is a front runner for my favorites of 2026, a perfect album from Irish duo Ye Vagabonds. They are actually brothers. I cannot pronounce their names. I saw them at a showcase at the folk music conference Folk Alliance, and I asked them to pronounce it, and I still can't do it correctly. Brienne and Diarmid MacLon. We are listening to our favorites from 2026 now that we are halfway through. Folk Alley favorites, Ferris and Jason Romero, based in Horsefly, British Columbia, released a lovely album that reflects their life at this moment. Incidental touring, raising two kids, making banjos, and playing this music because they love it. The new album, These Are the Days That Turn Into Years, it's Ferris and Jason Romero.

I have been spinning that one a lot. A compilation produced by Lizzie Ngo, created in response to America 250 and highlighting marginalized voices. The compilation Outlaws Almanac finds roots in slave rebellion, protest songs, and traditional tunes. That was Lizzie Ngo, The One I Love and the Freedom Road from Outlaws Almanac. Also new from Punch Brothers, their first all-instrumental album. Coming up, she made her Broadway debut in 2024. I'm Cindy Howes, and this is Folk Alley.

Alison Russell starred as Persephone in the hit Broadway musical Hadestown, taking on the iconic role in two separate limited engagements in 2024 and 25. Never one to rest on her laurels, she's released her third solo record this year. We'll hear No Springtime, featuring Joy Aladokun and Julie Williams, as we're checking out our favorites from 2026, now that we are a little over halfway through the year. This is Alison Russell.

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1: Heirloom this year. It's a very spiritual and emotional listen. You might like it if you're into Tyler Childers. Also, Iron and Wine, great new record, Hen's Teeth this year. That song features I'm With Her, who also released an awesome live record this year. We can't fit in all our favorites today, so if you're looking for all of Folk Alley's favorites from 2026, you can find the Fresh Cut stream at folkalley.com or our app. Couple more to go, and I got to get this Monrovia album in there. This is from his debut album. Here's Whose Face Am I from Monrovia.
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wrapping up today with Hrishikesh Hirway, who is the host of the very popular music podcast Song Exploder. 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I'm Cindy Howes. This is Folk Alley.

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1: 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Maine Public was founded by the University of Maine System and Colby, Bates, and Bowdoin Colleges.
2: I'm John DiLiberto, and you're hearing a slow flow echoes from PRX. Got a bunch of ancient echoes tracks in the current today. We'll hear from the Guo Brothers, a great Chinese world fusion duo from the 90s, and David Helpling from his very first album in 96, Between Green and Blue. I've also got new music by Helios, the electronic persona of Keith Kenneth, whose other personas include Goldmund and Mint Julep. He has a new Helios album called Espera.

music from Espera by Helios. That means wait in Spanish, but you don't have to wait too long on a Slow Flow Echoes. From his album Full of Life, he is John Gregorius with Monsoon Clearing.

You're hearing a slow flow echoes from PRX, and I'm John DiLiberto. Coming up, I've got music by Jesse Cook and Liz Addison, but we're going to start with Guo Brothers. This is a really cool duo out of China, and they released some nice music on the Real World label when Real World was putting out great albums all the time. This one goes back to 1990. It's called Yuan, and this is My Second Life.

Liz Addison from her new album Songs from the Mara, Linus and Three Cubs, the name of that track. That came out of Balmoray with The Bright Door, and Jesse Cook in there with Into the Dark off his album Love in the Time of COVID. Soft Waver preceded View into the Distance, and Helios before that really nice down-tempo track called A Familiar Place. Espera is his new album. And up at the top, My Second Life by the Guo Brothers. Coming up in the next half hour, we're going to hear music by David Helpling going back to his debut album, as well as something from Ann Dudley and Jazz Coleman. It's all ahead as the slow flow continues from PRX. Did you know about the Echoes app? It's a way you can hear all kinds of music from the Echoes soundscape. You can dial up the Echoes podcast, listen to our live recordings, and check out what's coming up. 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

You're hearing a slow flow echoes from PRXN. I'm John DiLiberto, and as we always do in the second hour of the slow flow, we'll go about 29 minutes nonstop. It's going to include David Helpling, Forrest Fang, Adam and Adam, and Ann Dudley and Jazz Coleman. But let's start out with Air Sculptures, a really nice track from the compilation album called Berlin, a tribute album for Mark Shreve. We've lost Mark last year. Here's their contribution on writing.

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Now that goes way back, a collaboration between Ann Dudley, known for her work in The Art of Noise, and Jazz Coleman, who is a member of Killing Joke, also does orchestral works, including Us and Them, Symphonic Pink Floyd. They got together on an album called Songs from the Victorious City. That came out of Adam and Adam with Great Castle Wall, and Forrest Fang in there chasing the stars from his album The Book of Wanderers. Forrest, one of the most original of the world fusion artists out there. David Helpling before that, going all the way back to 1996 and his debut album Between Green and Blue. Share the Secret, the name of that track. You could definitely hear the Patrick O'Hearn influence in his music at that time. And we started off with Air Sculpture and their contribution to the compilation album Berlin, a tribute album for Mark

Shreve. And that ends up this first hour of A Slow Flow Echoes. Today, you can get a playlist for the show on our website at echoes.org. 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I'm John DiLibretto. Jeff Towns, the producer of Echoes. He also sequenced today's Slow Flow. 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

0: 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We look upstream as we float downstream on A Slow Flow Echoes from PRX.
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0: I'm John DiLiberto, and you're hearing A Slow Flow Echoes from PRX. Drifting in the current this hour is music going back to the early 90s, both of them solo works. One is from the late cello master David Darling, and another from pianist Bruce Stark. I've also got Thomas Lemmer, the ever-prolific German electronic artist who just has a non-ending stream of singles out on the Sign Music label. He teams up with another musician, Wong. Thomas Lemmer. I also have guitarist Tom Caulfield in an early and forgotten private music release that came out right between recordings by Yanni and Patrick O'Hearn. Find out this hour on A Slow Flow Echoes. Here's some music by Bruce Kappen, who really put his stamp on the whole ambient country thing. He plays some amazing pedal steel guitar. This is from his second album, Hybrid, with Loops for Larry.

You're hearing a slow flow echoes from PRX, and I'm John DiLiberto. Coming up, I've got David Darling, another one of those tracks going way back to the early days of Echoes. But let's start with something new. This is Eden Gray and Gray Rain and Silver Clouds.

Thomas Lemmer and Juan with Inner Force, a new single from them, and that came out of Gina Alice and Chad Lawson with Of Twilight Skies. A Produce before that. This album actually goes back to 1994, Land of a Thousand Trances, but has just been recently reissued. We heard Heart of the Dunes from that. David Darling preceded with Indiana Indian, going back to his 1992 album on the ECM label, Cello. And Eden Gray up at the top, Gray Rain and Silver Clouds from his new album, Vortices. Coming up in the next half hour of The Slow Flow, I've got some music by Hans Christian and Klangwelt, as well as a very early release from Private Music. You can get a playlist for the show on our website. That is at echoes.org. Stay with me. The Flow continues from PRX. Did you know about the Echoes app? It's a way you can hear all kinds of music from the Echoes soundscape. 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

You're hearing a slow flow echoes from PRX, and I'm John DiLiberto. And in this fourth and final half hour of today's slow flow, we'll go another 29 minutes nonstop with Hans Christian Klangwelt, Bruce Stark, and that album from Private Music that came out in 1985. But let's start with Tom Caulfield. This is from his latest album, The Whisper Resistance.

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Music going back to 1985 by Sanford Ponder, Frontier, off his album Etosha. That came out on the Private Music label and was released between albums by Yanni and Patrick O'Hearn. He put out one other album under his own name with Private Music, then created a band called Botanica that did music based on fractals. That was really cool, too. But he has definitely disappeared. I think he went into tech somewhere and probably made a lot of money. Sanford Ponder from his debut album Etosha in 1985. That came out of Bruce Stark, really good pianist, and Nightfires from the album Shadow Bright, and that was released in 1990. Klangwelt before that off the album Here and Why, and Hans Christian going back a little bit into the last decade with Hidden Treasures, and over the top, Tom Caulfield from his latest album, The Whisper Resistance. I'm John DiLiberto. Thank you for being with me in the second hour of A Slow Flow Echoes. Jeff Town is not only the producer of the show, but he sequenced today's Slow Flow. Partial funding is made possible by the Blatt

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0: I'm John DiLiberto. I talk to biographers Chris Gill and Brad Talinsky about their book, Blow by Blow, The Jeff Beck Story, on Echoes from PRX.
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Downtempo electronic music has been enjoying an unexpected revival. After years of being overshadowed by high-energy electronic dance music, downtempo has found new cultural value as a sonic counterweight to our intense, relentless, media-saturated, hyper-connected, fast-paced world. Today's downtempo has evolved beyond its 1990s roots in trip-hop in the UK city of Bristol and has embraced globalization. It now incorporates multicultural folk instruments and so-called organic electronica, is promoted as functional music, supporting productivity, and is heard daily by millions on streaming playlists curated by algorithms. Global exposure has also inspired more serious use in therapeutic environments as a method for enhancing mindfulness, deep focus, and self-discovery, which completes the circle back to ambient. I'm Stephen Hill, and on this transmission of Hearts of Space, it's a midsummer journey from downtempo beats to ambient atmospheres called Downtempo to Ambient. We began with, and I quote, post-jazztronic urban ambient from Los Angeles by the Twilight Archive duo from 8 and Dusk Line, and continued with the popular Manchester, England ambient electronic trio Marconi Union from Multiforms Ambient Transmissions Volume 3. We move deeper with music by the Swiss group Air from the album AER, and then from New York, an immersive improvisation by ambient musician Alex Haas and bassist producer Bill Laswell from Nostalgia. We continued with a seasonal soundscape by Illinois ambient musician Chris Russell from Labyrinth, one more by the Swiss group Air from the album AER, and we conclude with music from the UK by Digitonal from Set the Weather Fair. It's a midsummer journey from downtempo beats to ambient atmospheres, downtempo to ambient, on this transmission of Hearts of Space.

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It's been a midsummer journey from sultry down-tempo beats to ambient atmospheres on this transmission of Hearts of Space. We began with post-jazztronic urban ambient music from Los Angeles by the duo Twilight Archive, Chris Mancinelli and Tom Vedvik, from the albums 8 and Dusk Line, and continued with two pieces by the popular Manchester, England, ambient electronic trio Marconi Union from Multiforms, Ambient Transmissions, Volume 3. We moved deeper with music by the Swiss group Air, featuring musician, dancer, choreographer Anil Lassinger from the album AER 2024. And then from New York, an immersive improvisation by ambient musician Alex Haas and the legendary bassist and producer Bill Laswell from Nostalgia. We continued with a seasonal soundscape by Illinois ambient musician Chris Russell from Labyrinth, and then one more by the Swiss group Error from the album AER. And we conclude with this music from the UK by Digitonal, led by English clarinetist and keyboardist Andy Dobson from Set the Weather Fair. This edition of Hearts of Space was produced by Steve Davis and Stephen Hill. You heard program number 1427, Downtempo to Ambient. You'll find our playlist with all the details about the music on this program in the program section at hos.com. 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I'm Stephen Hill. 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

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Maine Public was founded by the University of Maine System and Colby, Bates, and Bowdoin Colleges.

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In Maine weather tonight, showers and storms ending, low 62 to 69. For tomorrow, partly to mostly sunny, highs 79 to 89. Tomorrow night, clear skies, lows 58 to 66. And for Monday, mostly sunny, highs 79 to 89. 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Maine Public was founded by the University of Maine System and Colby, Bates, and Bowdoin Colleges.

0: 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In Maine weather tonight, showers and storms ending, low 62 to 69. For tomorrow, partly to mostly sunny, highs 79 to 89. Tomorrow night, clear skies, lows 58 to 66. And for Monday, mostly sunny, highs 79 to 89. 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Maine Public was founded by the University of Maine System and Colby, Bates, and Bowdoin Colleges.
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2: John had allegedly acted as a broker. The cartels needed him, someone who had connections on both sides of the Pacific.
1: Also, on the shores of the Black Sea, the city of Odessa plays it cool.
3: While we were filming on the crowded water's edge, the siren sounded yet again. No one paid any attention, nor did most people flinch when a Ukrainian drone zoomed into the sky and a jet could be heard flying overhead.
1: And in Naples, the growing health

0: 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The BBC World Service is made possible by our listening community, with help from the Jackson Laboratory's Maine Cancer Genomics Initiative, who believe geography should never determine the quality of cancer care received. 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Maine Public was founded by the University of Maine System and Colby, Bates, and Bowdoin Colleges. The time is 5 a.m.
1: Coming up on the Arts Hour with me, Nikki Beatty, British actor Samantha Morton on playing Circe in Christopher Nolan's blockbuster film The Odyssey.
2: There's been so many interpretations of this woman, this sorceress, witch, but I think that Chris's interpretation of her felt very contemporary without being disrespectful to the original story.
1: American screen star Helen Hunt talks about tackling Chekhov's play The Cherry Orchard, and the French-Senegalese director Alain Gomis discusses deconstructing cinema. Also on the show, the legendary and double Oscar-winning cinematographer Roger Deakins, Nigerian-British comedian and actor Ayoade Bamboe on the UK version of Saturday Night Live. We hear from Norwegian composer Ola Yello and my conversation with the US comedy star Jay Jordan. All that and more coming up on the Arts Hour.
3: BBC News with Danielle Jawowiecka. World football's governing body, FIFA, has denounced what it called a concerted and ongoing effort to undermine its president, Gianni Infantino.

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1: Yeah, it's definitely my two kind of main areas as a composer. Piano first, because that was always my instrument since I was a little kid, and I grew up kind of improvising from a very early stage. And then I started writing choral as I got my first classical composition teacher after high school in Norway. He kind of started me out on choral music, and I just couldn't stop writing for choral. I just loved it so much. And I grew up loving choral. As a kid, I was so into Handel and Brahms, especially, and so I really like being in those worlds. You know?
2: So, what was your kind of breakout piece? Do you think?
1: I think my Ubi Caritas, I think, which is an a cappella piece, one of my first actually, that was from around 2000, I think. Publisher managed to get a couple of performances of it at something called the ACDA convention in America, which is every 2 years, which is such a big deal because almost the whole audience is just choral conductors.
2: Looking for new repertoire for that choir.
1: Yeah, exactly. Yeah. So that was a really big

0: The music of Ola Yellow. That's it for this week's Arts Hour. Thank you for your ears. And thank you to both my guests, Jay Jerdan and Karen Krasanovich. For now, from me, Nikki Beatty, studio managers Tim Heffer and Kira Golightly, and producers Nikki Paxman and Kieran Birmingham, see you next week.
1: 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Travel with Rick Steves is next. The time is 6 o'clock.
2: When a Chicago food writer decided to move his family to rural France, he couldn't imagine how much their lives would change.
3: We, as a family, had to learn quickly how to slow things down, kind of press pause, take more time with everything, but especially cooking.
2: Coming up, David McEninch tells us how in Gascony, eating what makes you happy produces the longest life expectancy rates in all of France. In Italy, the challenge for visitors is learning to have fun with all the things that are different from back home.
4: You have to be able to accept nuances and gray areas, and there's not a black or white answer to everything. Italians are very good at improvising solutions to problems.
2: Do like the locals. Take an evening stroll with your friends.
5: It can be to have a coffee, to have an aperitivo. Ultimately, it's just walk for the sake of it.
2: A first-timer's guide to Italy and duck season in Gascony. It's all just ahead on Travel with Rick Steves.
6: Live from NPR News in Washington, I'm Windsor Johnston. Iran says a deal to reopen the Strait of Hormuz is close, even as Tehran adds new demands for the United States. The conditions include lifting sanctions, withdrawing U.S. forces from the region, and releasing frozen Iranian assets. NPR's Frank Langford reports from Tel Aviv.
7: Mohammed Bagherzolgad, Secretary of Iran's Supreme National Security Council, said the strait won't reopen until the U.S., quote, corrects its behavior, according to Iranian state media. Iran's demands include the U.S. ending the war and, quote, aggression against Iran's allies in Lebanon, Palestine, Yemen, and Iraq. Iran also insisted the U.S. provide full compensation for damage from past attacks on the country.

0: country. The demands appeared to dampen hopes that the strait was about to reopen. President Trump initially predicted the war would last 4 to 5 weeks. It's now approaching 6 months. The war's increased gas and other consumer prices, which Trump had pledged to bring down. The midterms are 3 months away. NPR reached out to the White House for comment on Iran's conditions, but has yet to hear back. Frank Langford, NPR News, Tel Aviv.
1: Two helicopter pilots have died fighting a massive wildfire in central Utah. Caroline Ballard from member station KUER reports the blaze is about 24% contained.
2: The Friday morning crash ignited a fire around the craft, which made it unsafe to get close to the site. On Saturday, search and rescue crews were able to access the area and confirm the two deaths. The heavy-lift helicopter was one of seven assigned to the massive Widemouth 2 fire. So far, it's burned more than 110,000 acres in central Utah, about 3 hours south of Salt Lake City. The FAA and National Transportation Safety Board will investigate the crash. Intense and at times unpredictable fire conditions have fueled a deadly summer. For NPR News, I'm Caroline Ballard.
1: Trading on Wall Street this week will likely be dominated by the latest report on inflation. NPR's Raphael Nob says the updated figures come at a time of uncertainty for the economy.
3: A big question is whether we'll see inflation pick up again after a fairly benign report for June. The Federal Reserve last month kept interest rates steady, but it was a divided vote, with some policymakers believing the central bank should have raised them. But a rate hike is still very much on the table. A lot will depend on what happens with inflation. It may not be an easy call, though. A report last week showed significant weakness in the labor market, and that could make some policymakers hesitant to raise rates at a time of weak employment. The Fed has some time, though. Its next policy meeting is not until September. Rafael Nam, NPR News.
1: You're listening to NPR News from Washington. Scientists say they have found a new clue as to how COVID-19 may cause long COVID. NPR's Rob Stein has more.
4: The researchers studied more than 1,100 patients who were hospitalized for COVID at 20 hospitals around the country. In a paper published in the journal Nature, the team, led by researchers at the University of Texas at Austin, found that infection with the coronavirus that causes COVID can apparently reactivate other viruses that had been dormant in their bodies. That includes a family of common viruses that may be associated with long COVID. The researchers hope the advance will lead to new ways to treat long COVID, which affects millions of Americans. Rob Stein, NPR News.
1: British Columbia has declared a state of emergency as more than 100 wildfires burn across the province, about half of them out of control. Emergency Management Minister Kelly Green says roughly 20,000 people have been forced to flee their homes.
5: We are facing an intense and harrowing situation in the Summerland area, and it is so difficult to be evacuated and not know when you will be able to return, not know what you'll be returning to, whether your home and your community will still be there.
1: Officials are urging residents to abide by evacuation orders. Police say they're investigating one death, while officials say some residents remain trapped behind fire lines. This is NPR News in Washington.
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7: David McInnes takes his work as a food writer seriously, so much so that he convinced his wife and daughter to move from Chicago to a small town in France for the better part of a year. That was just so they could get acquainted with the way people eat and live in Gascony. It's one of the least touristy regions of France, with a reputation for tasty food cooked in a lot of duck fat. We'll hear how living in Gascony changed the way they live and eat in just a bit. When Americans visit Italy for the first time, they often find a few things take a little getting used to. Italians are used to rubbing elbows, so it can feel a little crowded sometimes. Nina Bernardo and Susanna Perrocchini are tour guides from Rome who specialize in showing Americans around Italy. They're here to take your calls at 877-333-7425 to get you ready to enjoy Italy and to overcome any potential cultural barriers that might keep you from truly enjoying what Italy has to offer. Susanna and Nina, thanks for being here. Thanks.
8: Hello, everybody.
7: Italy is a challenge, and I think that's why I love it so much. But many people don't like it. We love it. What's your first number one tip for enjoying Italy, Susanna?
8: Well, first of all, I would say you have to change absolutely on, possibly before, but if you're on a long plane and you have a few hours, think about changing your ideas on public and private space. So in Italy, we are a lot of people, you know, in Rome, big cities, crowded Milan. So you need to adjust to our space, which is not the American space.
9: So you're closer together physically. Oh,
8: yes, yeah, much more.
9: On a bus?
8: On a bus, even waiting for something or, you know, doing the passeggiata, the walk.
9: Yeah.
8: So people are more used to be rubbing elbows. And
9: there's even a word for that on the passeggiata in Rome. It's called
8: struscio.
9: The big rubbing, right?
8: Yes, the big rubbing.
9: Everybody's out rubbing.
8: Yes. And actually, lo struscio, as we say, it's a word that we use also because you want people to look at you and to see how good and how...
9: Pay attention.
8: Yeah.
9: Don't you appreciate me?
8: Yes.
9: Come on,
8: yeah,
9: I'll rub
8: absolutely.
9: You again if you don't wake
8: yes.
9: up. You
8: know? Well, there are some rubbing that they can get on my nerves, but it's fine.
9: Everybody's out showing off. Nina, what's another tip for
10: But this brings me to my tip, I think, which is that you have to be able to accept nuances and gray areas. And things are not black and white. And there is not a black or white answer to everything. Italians are very good at improvising solutions to problems, whereas I think North Americans maybe tend to see a right and a wrong all the
9: right.
10: time. So this constant rubbing all the time
9: yeah.
10: might get on your nerves or we might consider excessive, but in their culture, it's not considered to be offensive.
9: Well, and in Italy, I mean, we just say chaos. In Italy, they are often saying bella chaos.
10: Right. I mean, you don't want Italy to be Switzerland.
9: You sure don't.
10: It'd be a bit boring.
9: It would be boring. So, and along with all that chaos comes a little serendipity. And I find if you're a traveler, if something opens up, if an opportunity opens up, you say yes.
10: You can have the best experiences that way. Yeah.
9: You just can't schedule everything. You set out and have an adventure every morning.
8: Yeah, you go with the flow. You know, I think it's good to come to Italy or to any travel having very good ideas, but then you have to let go.
9: Now, the flip side of that is the reality. Americans have the shortest vacations in the rich world. Oftentimes, we just have 2 days for Rome, and we want to see so much. I mean, there's so much of the classical city, and there's so much of the Vatican. We want to see the Colosseum, the Forum, the Pantheon, St. Peter's Basilica, the Pietà, the Sistine Chapel, and the Vatican Museum. Well, if you're going to do that efficiently, you got to remember everybody else wants to see that also. Frankly, it's quite a problem these days. If you get off a cruise ship without reservations, you're likely to just be bumping into closed doors the whole time. You won't get in to see this stuff. Nina, how do you manage the crowds if you're a tourist with a short time frame?
10: I would say the first thing is really decide what your top priorities are. And when you do, make sure you have a reservation to see those and know that you will have them taken off your list. But I really say to travelers, see less and appreciate more, because you will have a better memory of your experience.
9: And something I've just stumbled onto lately as a philosophy of travel, everybody's looking to me for budget tips. Well, the Colosseum's going to cost the same, regardless of how good you are as a budget traveler. But if you know more about it, if you bring an understanding to it, you will enjoy it twice as much.
10: Absolutely, you
9: making
10: will.
9: It a better value.
10: Absolutely,
8: oh, yes.
10: you will.
9: So
10: sure.
9: you're going to Rome, man, you should really do a little preparation because it's an amazing layer cake of history. I mean, you stand, Susanna, when you stand on Largo Argentina, it's a big open excavation site surrounded
8: yes.
9: by traffic in the heart of Rome. What do you see when you look down at Piazza Argentina?
8: Personally, I'm a big fan of Largo Argentina because I don't know if our people do know that there is a cat sanctuary. So it's really interesting that these fabulous cats, very kind of fatty cats, they can live among the best ruins of Republican temples.
9: So the cats are all down there.
8: Yeah.
9: It's closed off to people. So
8: yes.
9: it's a cat sort of a hospice.
8: Yes.
9: And what do you see from an ancient Rome point of view?
8: Well, I see that every single inch of space is going to be used or reused, recycled for something else. And that is the continuity of the city. So from a temple into something else that can be, why not a cat sanctuary, for example. I love it.
9: Nina, aren't some of the oldest ruins in all of Rome right down there in Largo Argentina?
10: In Largo Argentina, yes, absolutely.
9: Yeah.
10: And there's an author who describes history in Rome as an everlasting present, which I think is a beautiful way to describe history there and really brings to the forefront this idea of this continuity.
9: Growing up in Cleveland, Nina Bernardo's grandparents had lots of stories about life back in the old country. These stories inspired her to move to Italy, where she now guides visitors from her base in Rome. Susanna Perichini was born in Padua, makes her home also in Rome. They're here on Travel with Rick Steves to help you get ready to visit Italy, especially if it's your first time. Our phone number is 877-333-7425. And Patty's on the line from Coral Springs, Florida. Hi, Patty. How can we help?
11: My daughter is going for the first time on a college abroad trip. She's 20 years old. And I was wondering, you know, they're going to hit the major sites in Rome with their professor. But I was wondering if you can suggest some off-the-beaten-path things that she should see as a not-to-miss adventure while she's in Rome. Because she has a lot of free time to go to places.
9: Now, is she on a foreign study program in Rome?
11: She's actually going on a college study program, so the professors take her there, yes.
9: Okay, because when you're a foreign study student anywhere in Europe, I understand you get Friday off, so you got 3-day weekends.
11: Yeah, they have at least 3 days, and it's like for the length of 6 weeks, plus then they have some, you know, afternoons where classes are short, and they can, yeah, it's a lot of time, yeah.
9: So what is some, if you had a student studying in Rome and they had a couple of days, what would be an adventure that you'd recommend, Nina?
10: Ooh, an adventure, they should probably go out to Ostia Antica. So they could take the Metro Line B to Piramide, change to a train, take a 30-minute train ride out to the ruins of the old port of Rome. And it's not going to be crowded, so it's like seeing Pompeii, but not really.
9: Because if you're in Rome and you have limited time, whether you're a student or not, Pompeii is 3 hours south.
10: Yeah, that's not
9: Ostia
10: really.
9: Ostia is just a half an hour south.
10: Exactly.
9: And a lot of people find Ostia just as enjoyable as Pompeii.
10: Right, and without the crowds. Ostia was the port of ancient Rome. And so it's got a lot of public buildings and it's got a lot of apartment buildings. So you see a different slice of life.
9: Susanna.
8: Well, actually, if she wants to stay in the city, there's a lot of things that she can do. Apart from the museum that we have a lot, also churches, they have a particular importance. So,
9: okay, but I'm a teenager. I don't want a church. I don't want a museum. I don't want an ancient site. I want a drink. Where am I going to go?
8: Well, for a drink, I would say in a hip part of town.
9: Are there kind of clubs, little where tourists could be comfortable?
8: Well, I would say that probably young people, there are several parts of Rome that they're kind of interesting, but also Testaccio. Testaccio is one of the old part of Rome that I like because has a very deep sense of the neighborhood.
9: Testaccio.
8: Testaccio.
9: It was the ancient warehouse district of Rome when there was a million people. In ancient Rome, there's a literal mountain built with broken amphorae, right?
8: Yes, absolutely.
9: Jugs,
8: yes.
9: When they would, the shippers would come and
10: that's where all the cheesy discotecas were built into the side of this mountain.
8: Yes.
10: So if she's 20 years old and she wants to hang out with the cheesiest Romans around and hear the cheesiest pickup lines, that's exactly where she should go.
9: And for a 20-year-old American, she has to be on the ball because these guys are issimo. Is that a word? The Italian
10: they're going to call her, they're issimo. They're going to call her bellissima for sure.
9: Yes, every other word from an Italian boy when he's hustling an American girl is issimo.
10: Right, that's a superlative of every adjective.
11: I will counsel appropriately.
9: So, I mean, I just think it's really exciting, Patty, when you've got a student and a child that's going to be heading off to a place like Rome. It's a beautiful opportunity to meet the local people. And in Europe, it's it really circles around after dark in the clubs and in the enoteche and so on. Lots of dancing places, lots of fun to be had. And Europeans know how to have a good time. And it can be a cultural lesson as well as just flat out fun.
8: Yeah, and lots of nice vibes. So it's
11: good.
9: Testaccio.
10: Issimo.
9: Okay. Thanks, Patty, for your call.
11: Thank you very much. Bye.
9: This is Travel with Rick Steves. We're talking how Issimo Italy is. And when you think about traveling in Italy, I always think that there is just some general lifestyle choices you've got to make. You need to be patient. You need to be flexible. You need to go with the flow. Anywhere you go, you've got an opportunity to be out there for the passeggiata. And when I check into a hotel, first thing I ask is, where and when? When can I go walk with all the people and make the scene on the streets? It's like cruising without cars. Susanna, when you're thinking of the passeggiata, we've talked about this many times on our show just because to me it's the easiest way for an American tourist to feel the joy of life in Italy. Talk about the passeggiata, not in Rome, but just in a small town or wherever.
8: Well, you know, the passeggiata is the base and the very basic of our lifestyle. So everybody has a job, or the lucky ones have one, but it's important to keep also some free time, possibly every single day, and try to do what everybody does, which means you finish to work and you probably want to have an aperitivo with your friends or even with your colleagues. So it's like a little break you can have and you must have. The very typical passeggiata would be during the weekend because, of course, people have more free time. The families finally reunite and they can have spend more time. So it would be walking together, can be to have a coffee, to have an aperitivo. Ultimately, it's just walk for the sake of it, to enjoy, you know, to be together and to be out.
9: And there's a lot that is built into Italian culture. The whole piazza idea goes back to ancient times.
8: Yes.
9: People gather in the square.
8: The gathering point.
9: And people don't want a big freezer, so they only have to go shopping every 2 weeks. They have a little tiny refrigerator, so they need to go to the market every morning. Every night they enjoy a little time before settling in at home to be out strolling with
10: But it's so nice to be with a bunch of people who are walking and talking and not on their cell phones or sitting
8: yes.
10: down with their neck over their cell phones, and they're actually engaging with each other.
9: And is that surviving in Italy?
10: That is still surviving in Italy, and especially during this passeggiata time where people are out to see and be seen. I love this Italian expression. They say, si pavoneggiano, which means they get all their peacock feathers out. And so it's like a little bit like if you partake, you're partaking in the theater. So think of yourself on a stage.
9: It's like peacocks walking around. I love that. Say that again in Italian.
10: Si pavoneggiano.
9: And that means literally?
10: They get their all their peacock feathers out.

0: There's a lot more to show off about Italy just ahead as Susanna and Nina take your calls in this interview from the Travel with Rick Steves archives. 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
2: 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Emily Burnham of The Other Maine fills us in on some great upcoming events. We'll talk with broadcaster, actor, and Maine native Gary Tangway. And Mary Weitzman from the Maine Organic Farmers and Gardeners Association will tell us about the 50th Common Ground Fair. 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
0: We'll hear what one American family discovered about how to eat well when they moved to a small town in Gascony in rural France. That's in just a bit on today's Travel with Rick Steves. Right now, tour guides Nina Bernardo and Susanna Perrocchini are giving us an insider's look at life in Italy. We're learning what a first-time visitor can expect to be different from back home, and about the traditions that bring people together in the streets and piazzas of Italian cities.
3: I love that dimension of Italian, and people are going, bello or bella to each other, depending on if it's a boy looking at a girl or vice versa. But of course, we've got in the headlines in the United States now a lot of discussion about respect between the genders. And I think there's a lot in Italy that goes on that wouldn't be okay in the United States. You're both women who are out there on the streets who might feel like people are giving you too much attention or just looking for you to, you know, put out your peacock feathers. What was the take from Italy about this whole talk in the United States about sexual harassment, Nina?
4: I think definitely there are some cultural differences. Certainly they're starting to have a conversation in Italy as well. I think one of the first women to come out and accuse Harvey Weinstein was an Italian actress. So they are definitely having this conversation. But I would also say that what is acceptable there that maybe is starting to be discussed more here and is still okay there is that men are much more direct and they are much more verbally and visually direct. So that shouldn't be offensive if men look at you, but be ready for them to look at you and to be very verbally direct and appreciative and so very complimentary.
3: So what's an example? How is a man verbally direct when you may be out on the street?
4: They're going to absolutely comment on your appearance. So they're going to tell you you have beautiful eyes and they like your hair and your skin is so soft and they won't remember your name. So they're going to call you Bella the whole
3: time. A perfect stranger will say your skin looks just so soft.
4: They might.
3: Susanna, what else might they say?
5: Well, you know, they can also go to heavier topics and parts of your body, but we have to take it for granted. So as I was a kid, I was a teenager and, of course, much skinnier and, you know, probably looking better than today. I would draw attention and me and everybody else. So you just grew up with the idea that you have to be able to be verbally like a fighter, you know, to fight back.
3: Stand up for your respect.
5: Absolutely.
3: If some guy is disrespectful to you, you get to say, that's okay, that's fun, I can play that game, or no, that's not right.
5: Absolutely. Well, it depends, you know, if you're funny, if you're ironic, if it's, you do it with that special something, charm that some Italians may have. I take it, and actually I say even thank you. I mean, at my age, you thank a lot more than before. But what I'm trying to say is that you have to have a certain sense of humor. But when it goes beyond a certain barrier. And of course, as Nina was saying, it really depends on the culture. For us, that barrier is a little bit beyond the American one.
3: Yeah.
5: We can take it, but we've been used to take that since early stage of our lives.
3: When I look at TV in Italy, it's kind of like bimbo TV. I mean, there's these older men, and then there's these well-built women just bouncing around on TV, and it's just silly conversation. Is that just sort of, that's just fun-loving, or is there any sense among women in Italy that
4: I wouldn't call that fun-loving. I would call that detrimental to society. But what I would say to first-time travelers is don't turn on the television.
3: Yeah. Just, because, I mean, that's one thing.
4: That's not the impression I want you to come away.
3: It strikes me in Italy that when I look on the TV, it's flat-out disrespectful to women.
4: I would say that absolutely it is.
5: Yes. Yeah. And, you know, still a woman as a sexual object is still something that unfortunately is part of our culture. I don't agree. But on the other hand, I don't want to be too strict on the opposite side.
3: Right.
5: So, you know, it's balance.
3: It's a balance.
5: It's a balance,
3: right.
5: And it depends so much on how they say what they say.
3: As a woman, do you feel respected in your work and on the streets in Italy?
5: Well, you know, I think that as a woman, you have to work harder. You know, you have to be a stronger fighter. And I believe that we're not yet where I would like to be.
3: You need to do some work on that. I mean, Italian women are going to probably be inspired by American women.
5: Yes, I believe that it's already like a world movement.
3: This is Travel with Rick Steves. We're talking with Susanna Perucchini and Nina Bernardo about A First-Timer's Guide to Italy. Our phone number is 877-333-7425. And Samantha's calling in Houston.
6: Yes, a question. I have an upcoming trip to Italy. I'm going to be there for, about 2.5 weeks. And I'm really looking forward to it. But I'm wondering about train tickets. Should I buy them ahead of time? Should I wait until I get there? I know that strikes are a thing that Italians deal with regularly, but as a first timer to Italy, I don't know how to approach this situation.
3: That's a good question. I go to Italy too, and I often wonder, should I have my tickets in advance? Should I buy them as I go? Should I buy them all together at one stop in Italy?
4: They're so easy to buy online now that if I were you, if you have a first destination, maybe get it before you go. But then as you make your travel plans while you're there, it's so easy to go online, book it online. You don't even need to print anything out now. You get an email confirmation that you'll show at the train station, and then you can just board your train. And it's
3: so that has
4: easy.
3: A confirmation number?
4: It has a confirmation number. I'll have your seat assignment, because I'm assuming it's your first time. You'll probably be going to bigger places. Mm-hmm. You'll be going with high-speed trains.
3: So what super site do you go to?
4: So there are two
3: tickets.
4: Sites you can go to. You can go to the state subsidized train, which is Trenitalia, TrenItalia.it or .com. Mm-hmm. You can do it in English, so you can change the language on the page.
3: Oh, yeah.
4: Or you can go to the private train company, which is Italo, Italo, okay. Treno, Treno.
3: And Samantha, I've done that, and I'm really slow with booking things online in Europe. And Trenitalia.it, you've got your credit card, you go through the prompts, click the Union Jack for English, and you'll have that email with your proper code, and it's no problem at all in that. Make sense?
6: Great. I know that there's like a process to validate your ticket. How does that work if it's an electronic ticket?
4: So if you're on the high-speed train, you never need to validate a ticket because that ticket is no longer valid whether you ride that train
3: or
4: not.
3: So it comes with a reservation.
4: Yes. And I think you mentioned strikes before. Most often when there are strikes, the high-speed trains to the major destinations will still go anyway. Hmm. It's usually the regional trains that are affected, so it affects a lot of commuters and things like that.
6: Great. How far in advance do you recommend that I buy the tickets? Is there any sort of worry about them selling out or anything like that?
4: No.
5: There are so many for the major destinations.
4: I mean, unless you're traveling on a holiday, you shouldn't have any problems.
3: I like to buy my ticket, about when I arrive into town for the departure, just to get that taken care of. But it shouldn't be any problem. Thanks for your call, Samantha.
6: Thank you. Bye.
3: Tammy's calling from Windermere in Florida. Hi, Tammy.
7: Hi, Rick. Thank you so much for taking my call. I have a question. So I have the privilege of taking my mom on a trip this year. She's a young 73-year-old, and she's checking off a trip from her bucket list. She wants to do the Amalfi Coast, and then we're going to go to Croatia. And from what I can tell, you know, Sorrento is a good local place or a central place that we can get to everything we want to see. We're only at the Amalfi Coast for 5 days. She loves the water, anything to do with the water. She's not a big museum goer. She's not a big church goer. So I know she wants to see Pompeii. She loves history. But I just would love to hear, you know, kind of what you guys what are the local hidden treasures that you just go, you know, you can't miss this?
3: Well, from Sorrento, there's no hidden treasures, I would say.
5: That's right. Yeah.
3: Sorrento is very touristy. It's wonderful. I absolutely love it. The one city that we would stay longer, more nights in than any other city, is Sorrento, because it's such an amazing home base to travel out from there. A lot of people would be more comfortable sleeping in Sorrento and then taking the boat or the train into Naples, which is more of a rough-and-tumble big city. From Sorrento, you're about half an hour from Pompeii. From Sorrento, you can get on the boat, and in half an hour, you're at Capri, the beautiful romantic island, where you can spend a beautiful day. From Sorrento, you can take a trip down the dreamy Amalfi Coast. And Sorrento itself is just a delightful town. So you got one day in Naples, one day at Pompeii, one day at Capri, one day in Amalfi, and one day in Sorrento. There's 5 days. Now, if you're looking for something untouristy in there, don't. You're in the wrong spot to look for anything untouristy. I love all those places.
4: What time of year are you going?
7: Probably September.
4: It shouldn't be too.
7: Unless you guys say there's a better time I should be going.
3: You know, I love to hire a local guide, just the luxury of a local guide for a day when I'm there. There's lots of hardworking guides. And then you'll get a sense of what are the crowds like, get local advice. But as long as you get an early start, you want to beat the cruise groups. That's what you want to do. A lot of cruise groups and a lot of tour buses with Asian tours come in, and they all, when I was on Capri, they said, oh, we got to do this and that and this and that before the Korean groups come. And it's just everybody on Capri knows the Americans come first, and then the Koreans come. And then after the last boat back to Sorrento, the locals retake their town. So get there early or be out late. You should have a great time.
7: Okay. And like one of the things that I've done in the past, when I took my daughter to Paris, we did a cooking class. And for me, that was amazing. It was not something that a typical tourist would do, but it really showed us a lot about the region and what we should be eating in those different areas. So that's kind of what I was looking for, some of those, you know, I know it's going to be touristy everywhere, but maybe there are certain things that we should do.
3: Do you guys know of any, I know there's cooking classes in Rome and in Florence and so on. Is there one in the Amalfi Coast area? Have you heard of?
5: Well, yes. One of the things that they organize among the different excursions is cooking classes, because Americans, they do love cooking classes, especially in a place where nature is so generous.
3: And it's very trendy now. Cooking classes and food tours. Wherever I go to TripAdvisor, and I look under things to do, and there's always new and hardworking entrepreneurial little outfits that are doing food tours. And personally, I just love a food tour. It costs about twice what a dinner would cost, but you'll get dinner out of it, and you'll visit 6 or 8 little wonderful hole-in-the-wall artisanal places, and you have a local guide and a lot of friends. Nina?
4: Yeah, and the hotel is an excellent resource for that, especially in a place like Sorrento, where they have all the contacts for people who do food tours and guides. So email your hotel and say, you know, these are the things I want to do. Can you give me a few suggestions of who I should book?
3: Hey, good luck,
7: Perfect.
3: Tammy.
7: Thanks for
3: your call.
5: Thank you. Bye.
7: Thank you.
3: It's Travel with Rick Steves, and we're helping to turn your questions and concerns into a chance to enjoy Italy like the Italians do, with the help of our tour guides, Susanna Perichini and Nina Bernardo. Lois from Pontevedra Beach in Florida has emailed us, and Lois writes, we're planning a 2-week trip to Italy and want to include a visit to the Cinque Terre. I hear the cruise ships dock in La Spezia now and can arrive en masse and overwhelm the little villages along the coast there. There's even talk of limiting visitors to the Cinque Terre. Are the crowds bad enough to warrant changing our plans? You know, Lois, I was just on a cruise ship landing in La Spezia, and I noticed, to my sadness, half of the tour buses parked in front of the cruise ship, which have 3,000 tourists on them, were heading for Cinque Terre. It's a very popular thing for cruise ships, and cruise ships inundate the Cinque Terre with crowds. And I think it's a serious problem. If the cruise ships are in La Spezia during the middle of the day, the Cinque Terre can be a real mess. But if you spend the night in the Cinque Terre and be out early and enjoy it until 10 o'clock, and then everybody on the cruise ships is heading home at 4 o'clock, and you got 6 hours of beautiful evening light, you got lots of time to enjoy the Cinque Terre. So I would not stay away from the Cinque Terre, but I would remind you, during the middle of the day in season, when the cruise ships are at La Spezia, it can be a mess. Nina and Susanna, have you had any experience with the Cinque Terre and the crowds?
5: Well, yes. In fact, the Cinque Terre, thanks to you as well, Rick, became like such a popular destination that we are facing that humongous amount of people. And of course, for those who don't know Cinque Terre, there are these 5 little villages on a cliff. So it's the space and the possibility to accommodate as many people is, they cannot do it. It's a beautiful countryside. Actually, it's nature and the shape of men, the hardworking people, and they create this incredible combination. But
3: crowd. Blame it on Rick Steves and the cruise industry.
5: Yes.
3: I, quote, discovered it for American tourists when I was a kid. And
5: you
3: there
5: did.
3: Were no hotels there. And there were certainly no crowds there. And now my just adorable little towns are, they're filled with boutique hotels, wonderful restaurants, and happy tourists. I mean, the locals are wealthy now. It used to be very poor. The tourists are tripping over each other to get there. So it's quite a touristed place. Plus all the thousands and thousands of holiday goers from Genoa nearby, a massive city, come to the Cinque Terre for a little break. But as Susanna was saying, this is the most rugged part of the Italian Riviera, five little villages near La Spezia, and it's just gorgeous. But it does, like, you know, when everybody wants to go there, a lot of people get upset with me for popularizing the Cinque Terre, and they wish I would have just kept it a secret and told them instead, you know. But we're all in this together, and this is just fun to be able to design your itinerary so you can have the best possible trip when you're in a wonderful country like Italy. This is Travel with Rick Steves. I've been speaking with Nina Bernardo and Susanna Perrocchini about their beautiful country, Italy. I've been going there all my adult life, and I just cannot exhaust that beautiful peninsula of what it has to offer. Of course, when we're planning an itinerary, we Americans have the shortest vacations in the rich world. We want to see everything. We got to be realistic. You've got Rome, Florence, and Venice. They're 3 hours apart by train, and they're the obvious cities to see. What if you're looking for beaches? Now, the Italian is going to go to these giant resorts where traffic jams and discos, and I've been to a few of them looking for some charm, and I came home with nothing. I mean, Via Reggio. And
4: the Italian
3: Rimini.
4: Coastline has just been overdeveloped. But if you want to, you could go to Sardinia.
5: Yes,
4: and Sardinia
5: that's what I was
4: has
5: thinking.
4: Some really unspoiled beaches, coves, rocky cliffs. That is definitely the coastline to see.
3: Sardinia is part of Italy, right?
4: And right.
3: Corsica
4: and
3: is part of France.
4: Right.
3: And these are the two sizable islands.
4: Right, in the Mediterranean. Right.
3: So,
4: and so you could fly there into Olbia or
5: Cagliari.
4: Or
5: which
4: Cagliari.
5: Is the capital.
3: So, Susanna,
4: or take a ferry over.
3: Describe a little bit more about Sardinia.
5: Well, Sardinia is very unique. And the fact that they've been isolated make these people very unique. They have their own language, even though we call it a dialect, which is Sardo. But let me tell you that I would not understand a single word if they speak in Sardo. The central part of Sardinia is very mountainous and wild.
3: Uh-huh.
5: And in fact, because I'm a big fan of movies, some of the spaghetti western movies, they had some shot in some parts of Sardinia, in the central part, because it's kind of mountainous. I was lucky to visit Seychelles and Sri Lanka, and the kind of water and the nuances of the color that I've seen in the sea, it's even better, and not because I'm Italian.
3: So you don't need to fly all the way to the Seychelles for paradise. You've got it in Sardinia.
5: Of course, you have different trees and plants, but the water, talking about the water, is absolutely incredible.
3: Sardinia.
5: Yes.
3: And there's a local pride to the degree where they cling to their local dialect.
5: Oh, yes, actually.
3: I love this as a historian and a fan of modern European history, how when they created a united Italy, they famously said, we've created Italy, now we have to create
5: the Italians. We are still working on it.
3: And you're still working on it. And it's the land of 1,000 bell towers.
5: Yes.
3: Meaning there's countless communities that are loyal to their bell tower.
5: Yeah,
3: to
5: campanilismo,
3: Campanilismo.
5: Yes.
4: Their regional loyalties are very, very strong, yeah.
3: I'd love to close just with a little bit of reminder to our travelers to learn a few key words when you're in Italy. Of course, we probably don't speak Italian fluently, but of anywhere in Europe, I think Italians are eager to communicate, and we can be creative, and it does help to have a working vocabulary of just a handful of words. I love to be able to say complimenti. It's a beautiful thing. It's just if somebody does a good job, you compliment them. Complimenti. That helps me a lot.
5: I love it.
3: Some phrases just seem to be natural in that language. Porché no?
5: Why not?
3: Why not? You know, and that's sort of the Italian spirit, isn't it? Why not? There's no rule against it.
5: Exactly.
3: Porché no? When we're doing the beautiful passeggiata, you got to remember your suffixes, right? To not mix up the genders.
4: Right, the genders,
5: yes.
4: Right.
3: If I'm admiring a woman, I don't want to say bello.
4: No, you want to say bella.
5: Bella.
3: Bella. For years, when I was a tour guide, I would come into a little hotel and I would say, scusi, io sono capogruppa. I would run in, and you guys are laughing because you understand. I just said, excuse me, I'm a female tour guide and I need help. So I should have said what? Capogruppo?
4: Capogruppo.
3: Oh, so that little letter makes a huge
4: difference. One letter makes a huge difference.
3: One letter. Dopo di lei.
4: After you.
3: So there's a word that I can pull out and surprise my Italian who thinks I'm just a silly tourist.
4: They'll think you speak Italian if you pull that one out.
3: Dopo di lei. Posso guardare?
4: Who are you asking if you can look at?
3: No, I'm stepping into
5: that was a good one.
3: I look right at you. Posto Gorari, can I take a look?
4: Yeah, I'm saying that in a shop.
3: So you step into a shop, you're not going to buy anything, you just want to look around. Can you say that? Posso guardare?
5: Posso guardare, yes.
3: So that's
5: absolutely
3: a good word to know. Very,
5: yes,
3: very handy. Formidabile, is that it?
5: Formidabile, yes.
3: That's formidable. What a great way to say it, instead of just
5: wonderful.
3: Beautiful.
5: Yes.
3: Wonderful. My wine, I like it full-bodied.
4: Robusto.
3: Robusto.
4: Robusto.
3: Oh, I would have said corposo, but...
4: Corposo.
5: Yes.
3: I like robusto. There's
4: can
3: a good example.
4: Can you say that, or am I using... Now, am I mixing up my adjectives?
5: No. You did it well. Robusto, corposo. You can use both.
3: And both of you are molto gentile.
5: Grazie.
4: Grazie.
3: And mille grazie and buon lavoro.
5: Grazie a te.
3: We were speaking and understanding Italian. Complimenti.
5: To all of us.
0: Our next stop takes us to a delicious slice of the rural southwest of France. Travel and food writer David McEnich explains how he took his love for all things French to a whole new level when his family rented an old mill house on the edge of a small town in Gascony. It's Travel with Rick Steves.
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0: There's another south of France, one that doesn't have the tourist crowds of Provence or the glitz of the Côte d'Azur. It's called Gascony. To experience it firsthand, food writer David McEnich convinced his family to spend 8 months there. It's a mostly rural region of southwest France where a duck farm and vineyard and maybe a slow-moving tractor seem to lie around every bend in the road. Among the French, Gascony is famous for having some of the heartiest, tastiest food traditions in Europe. David McEnich shares his Gascon adventures in his book, Duck Season, Eating, Drinking, and Other Misadventures in Gascony, France's Last Best Place. He joins us now to tell us how living in small-town Gascony taught him to rethink his role as a cook and how to approach food, wine, and life itself. David, what's so different about Gascony that it actually changed how you live, even after you returned home to Chicago?
10: I hardly know where to begin. It is truly a magical place. I would say, first and foremost, the pace of life, as is the case in much of rural France, is much slower than what I had been accustomed to, you know, living in a city of 3 million people. And we, as a family, had to learn quickly how to slow things down, kind of press pause, take more time with everything, but especially cooking. The Gascons enjoy long meals, they enjoy hearty meals, and they take their time not just with cooking and eating, but really with every aspect of daily life.
3: So let's just take the dinner, for example. And then what about the time before the dinner, the aperitif?
10: Well, let's start with that, because every Gascon meal starts with that. The apéritif, or they call it for short, apéro, is a sacred ritual all over France. But in Gascony, it takes on a really ritualistic aspect. I've had cocktail hours that last for 3 hours in Gascony before the meal even begins. That said, people don't get roaring drunk. They're always eating, they're talking, they're sipping usually wine or flock, which is an Armagnac spiked wine-based aperitif. This was a ritual we really adopted wholeheartedly in my tiny family, with my wife and then kindergarten-age daughter, who would usually have an Orangina or a soda or a glass of sparkling water. And we made this part of our meal ritual, not just on weekends or when we had company, but every single day.
3: You know, it seems like the French are really adamant about creating a buffer between their work world and their home life. And they have this sort of special time that's really dedicated to the conviviality of their community or their family. And it's worked into they make time for it. They prioritize for it.
10: I've often said that the Gascons consider eating and drinking the main focus of the day, and work is just sort of a necessary interruption. And that really held true for us. Admittedly, I was in Gascony to write a book about the cuisine and the wines of the region, so food was my focus. But by necessity, meals became the organizing principle of our day, in large part because the markets were open in the morning, but then shut down at 12 o'clock sharp every day for 2 and sometimes even 3 hours so everyone could enjoy the sanctity of the lunch hour. So if you didn't have your provisioning and shopping done by noon, you were out of luck.
3: The sanctity of the lunch hour. You know, I've been working with my TV crew in France in particular, and, you know, if the sun's out and the light's good and we're getting stuff done, we just grab a sandwich and hardly stop. And my French guide friends, they just shake their heads and go, oh, you barbarians, don't you know this is lunchtime? And
10: heresy.
3: Heresy, sanctity. You know, you've got to take that lunch break. And it sounds like in Gascony, even the food conspires to make you slow down because you cook it slowly, don't you?
10: That's absolutely right. The Gascons favor slower and lower methods of cooking. Now, this was also an adjustment for me. I was a city guy. I favored high heat, quick cooking methods that didn't take a long time, where you could sear a piece of meat on a skillet or over a grill. And they do that there. But the most beloved and traditional dishes are often cooked in a cocotte, which is a Dutch oven or an enameled cast iron vessel. And they use cheaper but more flavorful cuts of meat that take a long time to tender into submission. And so it took a while for me to kind of slow down and plan ahead. And frequently, a real traditional Gascon meal has to be begun a day or even 2 days before you eat it, because the meat tastes better if it rests overnight in the fridge and is slowly heated back up the next day.
3: You know, Gascony itself is almost requiring you to slow down if you're a traveler, because, you know, Provence is sort of off of the beaten path because it's not served very well by the trains and the freeways, and Gascony even more so. It's a tiny little corner of France down in the southwest. Toulouse is the biggest city nearby, right?
10: That's right. Toulouse is, I would call it, the gateway to Gascony, though it's not really in the traditional region of Gascony. If you look at a map of France, you can kind of see all the roads and train lines veering away from this area that has fewer place names on the map. It is not served by high-speed rail. There are no expressways going through it, so it's a little harder to get to, but you're rewarded when you get there.
3: Would you think there's a movement, David, among the local people to why don't we get a high-speed train connection, or do they think that's a blessing that helps them maintain their traditional quality of life?
10: It's funny you mention that, because I check the headlines of La Dépêche du Midi. It's the regional newspaper out of Toulouse. And the front page news over the past week or two has been the possibility of getting a TGV line to Toulouse that would cut through Gascony. I don't think it's a done deal yet, but there's a big public debate going on as we speak about whether that's going to happen.
3: In many places around Europe, a lot of people who are the traditionalists and treasure their lifestyle, they see the arrival of the freeway or the high-speed train as something that's going to threaten their way of life, and they actually work against it.
10: Well, it's funny. That strain of thinking goes back generations in Gascony. There's a marvelous book written about rural France by Eugen Weber, who documented what life was like outside the cities in France up to the turn of the 20th century. And As early as the 16th century, Gascons were resisting having bridges and roads built through their region. They were very proud and believed that they had everything they needed to survive without access to neighboring provinces.
3: They don't need no stinking Paris.
10: Exactly. In fact, the very few Gascons who made what was then the arduous journey up to the capital, up to Paris, and returned back to the native homeland of Gascony were forever referred to thereafter as Parisians.
3: Those who had even been up there and been exposed to it. David Mackinich is our guide to the culinary culture of Southwest France right now on Travel with Rick Steves. David tells us what his family discovered living in a small town in the French countryside in his book, Duck Season, Eating, Drinking, and Other Misadventures in Gascony, France's Last Best Place. David is a former features editor for Chicago Magazine and contributor to the New York Times travel and food sections, and you can still find many of his food and drink articles in the archives to Savour Magazine. There's more with today's show at ricksteves.com/radio. Now, David, we're talking about Gascony, and it's down there near Basque country, near the Pyrenees in the southwest of France. I love the way you describe it in your book because it just sounds like it's a fortress that stands apart from the modern world, just sort of enjoyably frozen in time. The main city is, 12,000 people? And then you describe the little towns in the region as bourgs that are 5,000 people
10: right.
3: each, and then a bunch of hamlets, which are just a church and a little more. Give us just a quick description of a region of France where that you say the ducks outnumber the people 7-1.
10: That's right. It is not the least densely populated department of France, but it is the most agricultural of France's 101 administrative departments, meaning more of its land is under cultivation than any other department. And that's the first thing you notice when you're there. Farming is the livelihood. It is technically the south of France, and people speak in that bouncy accent that we associate with the south of France, with Provence particularly. But unlike Provence, it's a much more lush landscape. There's not a great deal of traffic. There's virtually no mass tourism. And like you said a moment ago, it does feel a little bit like rural France frozen in time.
3: Now, you lived in a little village, and I just love the way you describe your old mill house with a sparse kitchen and right there with the stream running through the mill and a stone bridge out the window. Can you give us a sense of what was your home with your family there for your stay in Gascony?
10: Well, let's put it this way. I'll put it charitably. It was an adjustment at first. Mm-hmm. You know, we lived in a air-conditioned condo in the city of Chicago and moved into a 200-year-old stone-walled textile mill that had been converted, but only just converted for human habitation. It was actually a really picturesque place that we fully and completely fell in love with over time. At first, there was a lot of mildew to deal with. There was a lot of insects to deal with. There was a lack of heat. It's the first place I've ever lived, and maybe the only place I will ever live, where we really had to build a wood fire every night during the cold months to not freeze. And of course, that eventually became a ritual that we cherished.
3: Did you consider yourself on some kind of a sabbatical? Was this a chance where you had an agenda where you wanted to recharge and be inspired and be changed? And if that was your goal, how did you reach it?
10: Well, you know, as with so many of these big life projects you undertake, what you get out of it isn't always what you expect to get out of it. And obviously, I went there to write a book. And I was driven by an intense curiosity about the land, about the food, and about the people. And that curiosity was more than satisfied during our 8 months there. But what we mm-hmm. came away with, and you hinted at this just a moment ago, Rick, is we ended up making family memories that have become kind of a touchstone for us. It was a truly magical time for us. It was kind of us against the world a little bit at first. We didn't know many people when we got mm-hmm. there. And we did have more free time on our hands. Our daughter, who was 7 at the time, didn't have a packed dance card of after-school activities. They didn't really have any to offer. She came home after school, and we spent time together as a family in our very chilly textile mill. We cherish these memories now, and we talk about it constantly.
3: You write that Gascony is more soulful than Provence or Côte d'Azur, more deeply French. How can one place be more deeply French? What did you mean by that?
10: You know, it's a bit of a paradox because Gascony is both deeply French and also a bit of a country unto itself that mm-hmm. had up until really the 20th century its own language and folkways that were pretty cut off from the rest of France. And yet all the qualities and ideals that I associate with Frenchness, from what we just called the sanctity of the dinner and lunch hour to the notion of fraternité to a sense of hospitality, all that felt amplified to me in Gascony. Mm-hmm. And I think that it's partly because it has remained such a rural place for so many generations that those traditions haven't been chipped away at as much as they have been in the cities.
0: We're exploring Gascony in the rural southwest of France with David Mackinich right now on Travel with Rick Steves. David, his wife, and daughter spent nearly a year living in a 200-year-old mill house in a small village to get acquainted with the region's cuisine and traditions. He writes about it in his book, Duck Season, Eating, Drinking, and Other Misadventures in Gascony, France's Last Best Place. Michael's listening in from Charlton, New York, and joins us with a question for David at 877-333-7425. Hi, Michael.
11: Yes. Actually, my wife and I, being educators in the New York State teaching system, we frequent the Brittany region usually every other year or so for at least a month or two. Actually enjoying a nice glass of Beaujolais Nouveau as we speak. And just kind of curious, as we try and recreate some of the dishes that we create and eat with friends and family that live in Brittany, but struggle finding those very French flavors. Wine seems to be nowadays more or less pretty easy to find, a good French wine, but the food is tough to recreate. So are there any suggestions or simple tricks maybe that I'm missing?
10: You know, we faced the same challenge when we got home from Gascony, and I imagine we were probably in search of a slightly different set of ingredients. I imagine maybe you were trying to find the special kind of buckwheat they use in the crepes in Brittany. The big challenge for me, as you might guess, was finding the same kind of duck that we got used to there. And I don't have a solution for that. You know, occasionally you'll find a farmer who's raising a breed of livestock that you may have grown accustomed to over there, but it can be quite an odyssey to find that farmer. I found that what we do is we try to satisfy ourselves. If we can't find the right ingredients, we at least try to reproduce the methods of cooking and the style of cooking, even if we have to use a slightly different cut of meat or a different kind of sea salt or a different seasoning. And we get pretty darn close to what we were eating in France. But I truly sympathize, brother. It is hard to taste these things over there and not be able to reproduce them.
12: A big part of it is also you can't find a 200-year-old stone mill with an old bridge out your window to eat it. I always find that
10: also
12: frustration.
10: A problem.
12: You can't create the ambience of where you're eating it. You can certainly create the tempo, though. That's probably a major accomplishment, just to be able to slow down and enjoy the conviviality that comes with mealtime.
11: Yes.
10: Absolutely.
11: Yes, it is, and it's a great thing to try and recreate. And I don't want to sound negative.
10: I think it's a tricky thing.
12: The solution is just to physically travel there. I mmean, it's, you know, for me, souvlaki in Greece is just only right in Greece. And bruschetta is only right in Tuscany. And there's something about it that you just can't.
11: Right.
12: It almost, Thomas Jefferson said, travel makes a person wiser if less happy. I don't think he was talking about the cuisine, but he may have been. You come home, it's just not the same.
10: There's a sense of loss.
11: I agree.
10: And isn't that why we travel?
12: We go and taste
10: the thing we want to taste the most. It's the first thing we do when we get off the plane.
12: Michael, thanks for your call.
11: No, thank you for having me, and all the best. And we love following the program.
12: Oh, take care. Thanks a lot. Happy travels.
11: Bye-bye.
12: This is Travel with Rick Steves. We're talking with David Mackinich. His book is Duck Season. And David, you mentioned people in Gascony have the longest lives in France. Their diet seems to be pretty heavy, but they have apparently a pretty good lifestyle. And in spite of all that duck fat, how can they live so long?
10: Well, that is what's commonly referred to as the Gascon paradox, which is really the paradox within the French paradox. And if you know, you followed the news over the years, that's a subject that comes up from time to time. France on the whole has a lower incidence of heart disease than either Britain or the United States and much of Western Europe, in fact. The Gascons are at the heart of that statistical anomaly. The region to which Gascony belongs enjoys the highest longevity at birth of any regional population of France and the lowest incidence of heart attacks. And when you go there and eat Gascon food for the first time, you are incredulous. You can't believe that that could possibly be true because the food on the face of it is very rich. But,
12: you know, I'm sure it has something to do with friends, family, and lack of stress.
10: I couldn't have said it better. I really think that those are really the most profound influences on longevity there. Mm-hmm. I would also say that meals are rich, but they're balanced. Mm. And people eat to their satisfaction, but they don't eat in between meals. They don't drink to excess. Mm-hmm. And it's a rural place without urban stress. And people tend to
12: laugh a

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1: I'm not going to say that never happens. One thing that we are pretty religious about now is taking a little bit of time before we eat dinner to put the phones down, gather in the living room with a glass of wine and some sparkling water for Charlotte, our daughter, and make the transition from the workday to the evening, to our leisure time, to the meal. Sometimes it only lasts 15 minutes. Sometimes we're able to stretch it out for an hour. We'll read a magazine, read a book, we'll chat, and then we feel ready to sit down and have a really gratifying evening meal.
2: And if you don't have time for that 15 or 20 minutes, it's probably an indication that you need to take that 15 or 20 minutes.
1: Exactly. It means we need to do a little bit of retooling in our life to make room for that.
2: Wow. Now, if you just take that lesson home, duck season has been a beautiful thing. David McInnes, thanks so much for sharing your love of Gascony, and best wishes with your writing and with duck season.
1: It's my pleasure. Thanks, Rick.
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6: 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I'm Steve Kerwin.
7: And I'm Paloma Beltran. Researchers find an astonishing abundance of bees in a cemetery.
8: What does 5.6 million bees look like? It looks like 270 honeybee colonies. Imagine what that looks like, a whole lot of white boxes scattered across the landscape. It's also equivalent to four times the population of Manhattan, the human population of Manhattan.
6: Also, flowers can be sweet-smelling pleasures as well as ingenious revolutionaries who remade the ecological world as we know it.
9: We often dismiss flowers as merely ornamental. They're pretty but not powerful. They're beautiful but not in charge. And in this book, I want to sort of reframe that and put flowers back at the center of the story of how our modern world came to be.
6: We'll have those stories and more this week on Living on Earth. Stick around.
10: Live from NPR News in Washington, I'm Windsor Johnston. Negotiations over the Strait of Hormuz are continuing through the weekend, with members of the Trump administration expressing cautious optimism that a deal may be within reach. Vice President J.D. Vance says progress has been made toward increasing the flow of oil and gas through the strait, which could help lower gas prices for Americans.
11: We're applying a whole host of tools, diplomatic, economic, military tools, to ensure that we get the best outcome for the American people. I feel quite confident we will get there, but we're still a bit in the middle of the game.
10: An Iranian official says Tehran is close to an agreement with Oman aimed at securing shipping through the strait, but the official says fully reopening the waterway depends on a change in U.S. behavior. More than 72 million Americans are under heat alerts this weekend. In some places, triple-digit heat has been lingering for weeks. NPR's Amy Held reports a new survey finds an increasing number of people say the ongoing extreme heat is changing how they live.
12: 90% of people say extreme heat has had at least some impact on their lives, up from 83% 2 years ago. The AP NORC survey finds a growing share of Americans say it's affecting their energy bills, outdoor activities, their sleep. One thing that

0: that's dropped. The percentage of Americans who say climate change is happening, 2/3, down from 3/4 2 years ago. Human-caused climate change is making intense heat waves more likely. Then there's the naturally occurring El Niño climate pattern, forecast to intensify in the coming months, making above-normal heat even likelier. This as highs in parts of the western U.S. top 110 degrees. The National Weather Service says it's up to 12 degrees above normal for summer. Amy Held, NPR News.
1: More Americans are relying on artificial intelligence for financial advice. A recent survey found 40% of people said they've used AI in the last 3 months to manage their finances. NPR's Stephen Bisaha reports the technology can give good financial advice, but often misses nuances.
2: Most people using AI for advice are trying to find ways to stretch their budget, according to J.D. Power. The advice could also strengthen their long-term finances, too, according to a yet-to-be-published paper. Taha Shokman co-authored the paper and is an associate professor at the MIT Sloan School of Management. He says AI offered the kind of big-picture tips you might expect from a finance professor like him.
3: It tends to push people toward saving more, participating more in the stock market, de-risking as they get older. And so it gets a lot of things right.
2: AI did worse when asked about specific life circumstances, like after losing a job. Stephen Bisaha, NPR News.
1: This is NPR News in Washington.
4: With its May news, I'm George Thomas. Dozens of community members gathered in Gorham Saturday to protest an Amazon warehouse and distribution facility along Route 25. Speakers from the environmental advocacy groups, labor unions, and local politicians all expressed concern that the environmental footprint of the 146,000-square-foot facility is too big for the town and will dramatically increase traffic and cause other harms. Organizer Joshua Trombley says this is not just a Gorham issue.
5: This is going to affect the whole state, especially the Portland area, increasing traffic, but also replacing what right now are good union jobs with the Postal Service with underpaid gig work jobs for Amazon.
4: Trombley says that he and others are continuing to organize against this facility and hopes that the town council will let voters put it to a townwide vote. The Maine Community College System received a $5 million grant this week to provide short-term training that prepares students for work at Maine manufacturers. The funds will expand access to existing classes in welding, machining, manufacturing, and more. The Community College System officials say the grant will provide more than 600 students with free training offered monthly. The trainings will be offered at Central, Southern, and York County Community Colleges. In the weather forecast for today, a mix of sun and clouds. Continued humid, highs will be in the 80s. Tonight, clear and humid, low temperatures 60 to 65. And then for Monday, look for increasing clouds, highs from 78 to 85.
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0: From PRX in the Jennifer and Ted Stanley studios at the University of Massachusetts Boston, this is an encore edition of Living on Earth. I'm Steve Kerwood.
1: And I'm Paloma Beltran. As a celebration of summer pleasures, today's show is all about flowers and pollinators, including bees. Now, many of us know the famous image of Winnie the Pooh holding onto a balloon, reaching his paw into a hive full of honeybees. But most bees don't produce honey, and most don't even live in colonies. Instead, they're solitary bees who build individual nests. These are the type of bees that Brian Danforth studies as a professor of entomology at Cornell University. His most recent paper details an astonishing finding of several million solitary bees in a graveyard in Ithaca, New York. Brian Danforth joins me now to discuss. Welcome to Living on Earth.
2: Thanks very much, Paloma.
1: So when I picture bees, the first thing that comes to mind is a buzzing hive. But you study solitary bees. How common are these solitary bees compared to social bees?
2: Yeah, that is the image I think many people have of a bee. You imagine a colony, you imagine a honeybee or a bumblebee, a queen, thousands of workers, aggressive stinging. The bees that I work on, the solitary bees, are much more docile. These are bees in which each female builds her own nest, provisions her brood cells with pollen and nectar, lays her own eggs, defends her nest from enemies, parasites, and predators, and then leaves her offspring to the next generation. So the image of a social bee is quite different from the kind of solitary bees that we work on. So we know that there are 21,000 described bee species on Earth, and that's probably an underestimate. You know, there may be 30,000 bees total. Of those 21,000 described bee species, 77% of them are solitary, 13% of them are brood parasites of those solitary bees, and then about 10% are social. So the social bees comprise a pretty small slice of that 21,000 total species. The vast majority are these solitary bees.
1: And you know in your study that solitary bees are important for pollination, but just how important are they?
2: It really depends on the crop. I'll give you a few examples. So in squash and pumpkin, for example, there is a single solitary bee species called Pepinapis pruinosa, which is a narrow houseplant specialist on squash and pumpkin. And those are very effective pollinators. They are early morning bees, so they get out before any of the other wild or managed bees visit squash and pumpkin. And they're doing most of the squash and pumpkin pollination. We did a lot of work on the role of wild bees as apple pollinators in New York, because New York is a big producer of apples. We're the second largest producer of apples in the country. And for about a decade, my lab studied the role of wild bees as crop pollinators in apples. So this is something I know really well. And we were able to document 120 wild bee species visiting apples in New York State. That's about a quarter of the total number of bees in New York State. So a big slice of New York pollinators are actually visiting apple. And through the work of Mia Park, a graduate student at the time, we determined that the solitary bees are actually more effective on a per-visit basis as pollinators. So when they visit a flower, they deposit more pollen grains, and they're also more abundant in many apple orchards. So for the apples that I worked on, the wild bees are actually more important than honeybees. But there are certain crops that are really highly dependent on managed pollinators. So I would say the answer to your question is it really depends on the crop. But for the crops that I have worked on, the wild bees are very, very important. And they're doing all this work for free, by the way. These are not bees that you have to manage or you have to pay for. They're just out there in the environment doing their job.
1: Wow, amazing. So your study was conducted at a cemetery in Ithaca, New York. How did your team choose this location for your research?
2: So it turns out that the cemetery is just right off the edge of the Cornell campus. So we don't have to go very far to study these bees. But it really was just a random event. My technician at the time had the habit of parking her car at East Hill Plaza, the shopping center out there on the east side of campus. And on her way into work, she walked through the East Lawn Cemetery. And she did this in the spring of, I think it was 2022, and discovered that there were tons of bees over the lawn, clouds of bees flying over the service of the cemetery. And she collected a few of these bees, brought them into the lab, and we immediately identified them as Andrina regularis, a solitary bee that we'd studied as an apple pollinator. We knew it was a fairly common bee in New York, but we didn't really know where it nested, and we certainly didn't know how large the nesting aggregations were. So this discovery allowed us then to dig into, no pun intended, dig into the biology of this bee. So we then did a follow-up study in 2023 where we used emergence traps to capture bees emerging from the soil at the very start of the season. And that allowed us to track the number of bees emerging over time, the sex ratio of the bees, the parasites emerging along with the host, and we were able to come up with this population estimate of 5.6 million bees.
1: Wow, that's a huge number. How surprising was that number to you?
2: So it was very surprising to me, although I will say that I would not at all be surprised if there were larger bee aggregations out there. It just turns out that this is the largest one that's ever been reported in the literature. And I'll put that number in perspective. So what does 5.6 million bees look like? It looks like 270 honeybee colonies. Imagine what that looks like, a whole lot of white boxes scattered across the landscape. It's also equivalent to four times the population of Manhattan, the human population of Manhattan.
1: Wow.
2: It's a large number, yes. There are a lot of bees.
1: What were the conditions in the cemetery that led to such a high concentration of bees?
2: We think that it's related to the soil texture. Ground nesting bees, just like humans, like to dig in soil that's kind of maintains its consistency. So the cemetery soil is what's called sandy loam. It's a very nice soil texture for digging. And we think that that's one of the reasons that these bees are particularly abundant at that site. And many cemeteries across the landscape in the eastern United States were sited on these sandy loam soils because you could dig a 6-foot deep hole with a shovel in sandy loam soil. And this was before the advent of the backhoe. So we think that there is really something unique about that sort of soil texture. And now we're expanding our studies to look at other cemeteries around New York and see whether they have that kind of soil and whether they also host large numbers of solitary bees.
1: And part of your study analyzed parasite rates among bees. Talk to me about the parasites. What do they look like and how do they affect the bees?
2: Yeah, so we focused on the most common parasite of Andrina regularis, which it just turns out to be another bee. It's called Nomada imbricata. It's the nomad bee. We call them brood parasites, or you could call them cuckoo bees. They are very adept at sneaking into the nests of their host, laying an egg in the brood cell and hiding that egg in the wall of the brood cell, and then leaving. So the adult would leave. Meanwhile, the host bee continues to provision her brood cell. She lays her own egg. She closes up the brood cell. And then she's done with that brood cell. She will never go back into that brood cell. Meanwhile, the nomad bee egg hatches. It crawls across the pollen provisions, it kills the host egg or larva, and then it consumes the pollen and nectar that was gathered by the host. So it's a very devious strategy. It's very much like a cuckoo bird. It's a very common strategy in bees. As I said, about 13% of bee species are brood parasites, and they specialize on individual species or individual groups of bees as their particular host. And I should point out that these brood parasitic bees are really quite different looking from your normal bee. They are not hairy. They are very wasp-like. They're yellow and black. They're heavily armored. They live their life kind of just skulking around the nest site, you know, because they don't actually build a nest. They don't need to collect pollen and nectar for their offspring. So they're kind of drifters around the nest site. And then when they see the opportunity, they dive into a nest. So if you see wasp-like creatures flying low over the ground in an area where there are bees nesting, those might be brood parasites.
1: So you ended your study by discussing how cemeteries could be important for preserving biodiversity. Why do you think that is?
2: It turns out that there's a reasonable literature on this. A number of studies have been done in Europe looking at the fauna and flora of older inner city cemeteries in cities like Berlin. And it turns out that these cemeteries can host rare plants. They can host rare birds, rare salamanders. So cemeteries, I think, turn out to be these underappreciated biodiversity preserves. And that's because they're undisturbed. So once the cemetery is established, and most cemeteries are at least 200 to 300 years old, even in the eastern U.S. So these sites become preserves. They're no longer undergoing change. There's no building. There's no construction going on. And then in addition, there's low pesticide use in those cemeteries. So I really think that our study, but also some previous work done in Europe, suggests that cemeteries are these underappreciated refuges for biodiversity.
1: You know, what are the broader implications of your research in the cemetery regarding bees?
2: So I think the real take home from our study at the East Lawn Cemetery is that nest sites are incredibly important conservation priorities, and that we need to be identifying these nest sites, protecting them, and educating people about their value. So as a result of that, we've started a project called Project GNB, or Project Ground Nesting Bee. It's a community science project. We run it through the iNaturalist platform, and we would like backyard naturalists, birders, people out for a walk with their dog to upload observations of nesting sites, if they see them, of these bees, so that we can map across the landscape where these nesting aggregations occur and therefore protect them. That's, I think, the main take home from our study.
1: Brian Danforth is a professor of entomology at Cornell University. Brian, thank you so much for joining us.
2: Thanks very much, Paloma. It's been a pleasure.
0: You might need to squint to see the bee hummingbird, which is found only in Cuba. BirdNotes Mary McCann has more.
3: Would you like to see the world's smallest bird? Then you'll need to travel to Cuba. Once on the island, your best bet for tracking down the tiny wonder is to visit a forest edge hung heavily with vines and bromeliads. There, hovering at the flowers, if you squint hard enough, you'll find the bee hummingbird. The bee hummingbird, which is found only in Cuba, is an absolute miniature, even among hummingbirds. It measures a mere 2.25 inches long. Bee hummingbirds are often mistaken for bees. They weigh less than 2 grams, less than a dime. That's half the weight of our backyard hummers, like the ruby-throated or rufous. The female builds a nest barely an inch across. Her eggs are about the size of a coffee bean. In flight, the bee hummingbird's tiny wings beat 80 times a second. And during a courtship flight, they beat up to 200 times per second. The male's entire head and throat shine in fiery pinkish red, and blazing red feathers point like spikes down the sides of the breast. A sight to behold. I'm Mary McCann.
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6: 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And Ellen Doman, voice of protection and reverence for nature, nurture the mind, body, and spirit.
1: It's Living on Earth. I'm Paloma Beltran.
0: And I'm Steve Kerwood. The amazing monarch butterfly is as beautiful as it is mysterious. Every year, successive generations of monarchs take part in an epic relay, with each generation playing a different but vital role. Monarch butterflies that hatch in the spring and early summer live fast and die young, at only 2 to 6 weeks. But those that emerge in late summer can survive 6 to 9 months. That's long enough to migrate thousands of miles south for the winter and start the return north the following spring to breed. The precise paths these brave little insects take to get from the U.S. and Canada to their winter colonies in Mexico have long eluded scientists and butterfly enthusiasts. But thanks to new technology, our phones and other Bluetooth devices can now tell us where these tiny creatures are traveling. Joining us now is Dan Fagan, who teaches environmental journalism at NYU and is writing a book about monarchs. Dan, welcome back to Living on Earth.
7: Thanks, Steve. Nice to talk to you.
0: And great to talk to you. Hey, let's talk monarch butterflies. Monarchs have this fascinating migration pattern. Several generations, they fly north, and then one generation to get all the way back to the tropics. Please talk to me about the new way to track them.
7: Yeah, something really kind of amazing has happened to monarch science. And, you know, monarch butterflies are this beloved butterfly that scientists have been studying intently, really since the 1940s. And the most intriguing thing about them, they have a lot of intriguing habits, but the most intriguing thing, Steve, as you mentioned, is this amazing migration that they do, multiple generations, thousands of miles. And for a long time, people have been trying to understand where monarchs go and how they get there. And for many, many years, the only way that they could do that was by using paper tags or sticker tags. The holy grail forever in monarch science has been to develop some kind of radio tagging, which can work for bigger animals, but to figure out a way to make a tag so small that we can actually track the entire journey of a monarch butterfly. And sure enough, after all these years, a startup company called Cellular Tracking Technologies, based in Cape May, New Jersey, figured out a way to do it. And now we know where these monarchs are actually going and how they get there.
0: So what are some of the surprising places that monarch butterflies go?
7: Maybe the most amazing thing about how this technology works is that a monarch pings, they register if they pass within a couple hundred feet of any kind of device equipped with Bluetooth. Whether that person realizes it or not, if their Bluetooth is turned on, they're helping with this data collection. So we can now see, Steve, that if a monarch is over the ocean and passes near a boat that has a cellular device turned on to Bluetooth, they will ping. And sure enough, some of these monarch tracks, which, by the way, people can see for themselves by downloading the app, pass over oceans, deserts, all kinds of unexpected places.
0: Let me understand this for sure. The monarch tracking device transmits in Bluetooth, and anyone gets that signal? You have to have the app to get the signal? Where is the signal going?
7: No, anyone can contribute to the data set, whether they realize they're doing it or not. Their device will ping and the data will go back to the central data depository. That will show up as one detection along the route. Anyone can see where these tagged monarchs are going by downloading the app and looking. That's not about detecting the presence of monarchs. That's about looking at the data that's already been collected.
0: Talk to me for a moment more about the technology. I mean, how much does a monarch butterfly weigh and how much does this tracking device weigh? I imagine the numbers are small in both cases, huh?
7: Yeah, really small. The way I like to analogize it is a butterfly weighs about as much as half of a raisin, so it's very light. And the tags themselves are much lighter still, a little more than 10% of the body weight of the monarch, which is sort of like three uncooked grains of rice riding on half of a raisin.
0: So, Dan, what are we learning about the monarchs by tracking them? What are we learning about them through this tracking?
7: Yeah, a lot of things. You know, the monarch, you know, for reasons that we can talk about, is in trouble. We know that their populations are declining, especially the migratory population. They face all kinds of problems. So it's really important to figure out, well, how do we know what are the most popular routes that they take? And so we can think about how to help them in those particular places. And now we have a better idea about that. And after another few years of radio tagging, we'll have a better idea still. And another thing, Steve, is we can tell how affected by weather they are, because you can watch what happens to one of these monarchs when a big cold front comes by or there's a storm. And we can now see in real time that these monarchs are getting blown way off course. So now we know that weather is a very, very big deal for these guys, that they're stronger than we think, but they're not strong enough to resist a huge storm. But the flip side of that is they have this fantastic navigational abilities.
0: How do they navigate? How do they know where they're going?
7: Yeah, it's really quite amazing, Steve. Over millions of years, they've evolved two different biocompasses, and they need to because one of them tracks the sun, is sort of anchored to the sun, but that's a problem when it's cloudy out. So they also have another biocompass that is attuned to the Earth's magnetic field. And, you know, there's so many amazing things about this, that they have these abilities at all. But what's especially amazing is that the sun compass actually compensates for the sun's journey across the sky, at least as we perceive it. We're the ones who are moving, not the sun. But as we perceive it, that could be a real problem for monarchs. If they just tracked the sun, they would constantly go off course. But this biocompass they have adjusts for this. It's called a time-compensated sun compass, and it's quite miraculous. A few other insects have them, too.
0: Uh-huh. Well, wait a second. You're telling me that monarchs can tell time, essentially.
7: Yeah, they can. They can. You know, they have a much more naturalistic way of doing it. They don't look at digits. But, yeah, they adjust based on where the sun is and where south or sometimes southwest is their general journey direction in the fall. And they adjust for that all day long. It keeps them going. So even when they're blown way off course by these storms, they can adjust and get back on track. And this new data shows us this.
0: So talking about the southern journey, the single generation monarch might make, say, from eastern Canada all the way to Mexico, I'm guessing most of them don't make it all the way. So how is climate disruption and loss of habitat making things harder for them? What's the survival rate?
7: Some people think that, you know, less than 5% of the monarchs that start the journey in September actually make it through the winter and then reproduce successfully in the early spring, that it's less than 5%. Some people think it's a little higher than that, that it might be, you know, more like 10 or 15%. These new tags will help us figure that out once we get a nice, big, robust data set. But they face so many potential risks along the journey and really at every stage of their year-long multi-generational life cycle. Climate change is an obvious one because climate change creates problems for them at every stage of their yearly journey. They definitely, when they're migrating in the fall, they need access to nectar plants or they'll never make it. They need to fortify themselves along the way. And climate change is wreaking some havoc with where and when these plants are available in the fall and also in the spring when they're moving north and they need nectar plants again. In Mexico, climate change is creating all sorts of problems for them. They have a very narrow temperature range that they are comfortable with. And that means that for winter, that's why they migrate in the first place. And for winter, they need to find a place that's not too cold and not too hot. And it turns out that's a few Mexican mountaintops, typically around 10 or 11,000 feet high. And the problem is that as the climate gets warmer and moisture patterns change and drier, the monarch colonies on these mountains keep moving up. And essentially, they're going to run out of mountainside. It's going to get too warm. And they're already, I can see just from my own journeys, the trips I've taken down there over the last 10 years, we can see the monarchs moving up the mountain and they're running out of mountain. So that's a problem. There's also a problem that things are getting much drier all along their journey, including in Mexico. And that has caused all kinds of disease problems in Mexico. Beetle infestations are a really big problem on their overwintering grounds. So this is a problem. And honestly, Steve, you know, climate change is only one of the big issues that they face. There are other critical problems too.
0: Yeah, I imagine we use a lot of chemicals that aren't good for insects.
7: Yep.
0: And I imagine that the habitat is not exactly expanding.
7: Yeah, that's definitely true. There's a lot of recent research about neonic pesticides, neonicotinoid pesticides that suggests they're a real problem for monarchs as well as other insects. But the biggest problem that affects them during the summertime is that monarchs co-evolved with milkweed plants. They will only lay eggs on milkweeds. And it turns out that in their main summer breeding grounds, which is the upper Midwest, it coincides with the Corn Belt, with the huge corn and soybean raising areas of the Midwest. And anybody can tell you who is familiar with farming in the Midwest, something has changed fundamentally with the way that corn and soybeans are raised over the last 25 years. And that is the rise of genetically engineered seeds that are resistant to herbicides, which means that you can use a lot more herbicide, Roundup, glyphosate is the most famous one, on your crops. And that has wiped out the most important refuges of milkweeds in the upper Midwest. There's still milkweed in the upper Midwest, but there's so much less than there used to be. And this is a big problem for monarchs.
0: Now, you visited the tropical or perhaps subtropical monarch butterfly colonies. Talk to me about this experience. What is it like?
7: There's really no phenomenon quite like it on Earth. You go to these very isolated locations in Michoacán and the state of Mexico, where there have been overwintering colonies most years, and you're already pretty high elevation, and then you start walking even higher in these park areas, and you're walking up the mountain, and you start to see more and more monarchs. And then after, you know, another half hour, 40 minutes, depending on where you are, you're hiking and hiking, you're getting tired. And then all of a sudden, you just see teeming hordes of monarch butterflies circling overhead and in the fir trees by the millions. It's just impossible to describe how many there are.
0: So, Dan, tell us about your interest in monarch butterflies. Where did the fascination begin?
7: Well, I think it was two different things. After I finished my last book, you know, I was very proud of that book, but it was about an emotionally difficult topic, children with cancer. And I wanted to do something different. And I was really just starting to realize that this concept of a human-dominated planet is even bigger than climate change itself. Climate change is just one manifestation of this bigger question of humans essentially taking control of the future of this planet. We're living in an uncontrolled experiment, and we don't know how it will end. So I was really interested in that. And then right about that same time, I had read stories about monarchs, and a neighbor was raising monarchs, and I just started to learn more. And then we decided, hey, let's put some milkweeds on the front lawn. And we waited and waited, and then monarchs showed up, and it was amazing. It was such an enchanting, amazing thing. And so on a very human level, my wife and I really loved it. But it also got us thinking about what exactly are we doing here? Are we creating, is this a natural environment? Not really. We're creating an environment that's optimized for this species. And to me, that is a really interesting thing to think about because it's really the future that we will all face. And our footprint is all over this planet. And there's no going back. And so as an environmental journalist, this is really the central question. And that is, what are we going to do with our power? So this is a Pottery Barn situation. We broke it and we own it, right? You break it, you buy it. And we own this planet. And so the question is, can we manage it in a way that meets human needs and also maximizes biodiversity? This is a, you know, a big question that our kids and our grandkids are going to face in all sorts of different ways. And as an environmental journalist, I want to encourage that conversation.
0: Pulitzer Prize winner Dan Fagan is a professor at New York University, where he directs the Science, Health, and Environmental Reporting Program. And he's working on a book about monarch butterflies that both he and his editor are waiting anxiously for. Dan Fagan, thanks so much for taking the time with us today.
7: It was a pleasure talking to you, Steve.

0: 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Coming up, where there are pollinators, there are flowers. And they're much more than just nice to look at or smell. Keep listening to Living on Earth.
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3: And I'm Steve Kerwood. In the Northern Hemisphere summer, flowers like black-eyed Susans, hibiscus, sunflowers, and coneflowers fill gardens and parks with color and fragrance. But flowers are more than their beauty. They're actually some of the oldest beings on Earth, and they played a large role in shaping the natural world as we know it. David George Haskell is an author and biologist, and his 2026 book is How Flowers Made Our World, The Story of Nature's Revolutionaries. David, welcome to Living on Earth.
4: Thank you, Steve. A pleasure to be here.
3: The title of your book refers to flowers as revolutionaries. Okay, what are you talking about? What's the revolution started by flowering plants? How exactly did they make our world, as you say?
4: Yes, the title sounds a little preposterous, but I really mean it. When flowers appeared on this planet, they swiftly transformed the nature of the planet and built most of the major habitats that we have with us today. Think about rainforests and prairies. They are built by flowering plants, and they catalyze the evolution of all sorts of major groups of animals, bees, butterflies, grazing mammals, and even the origin of our own species, Homo sapiens. And so they did make the ecological world as we know it. And yet, we often dismiss flowers as merely ornamental. They're pretty, but not powerful. They're beautiful, but not in charge. And in this book, I want to sort of reframe that and put flowers back at the center of the story of how our modern world came to be.
3: So having pollination, having sexual reproduction, means that plants can change, adapt, evolve. What is the genetic aspect of all of this? At one point in your book, you point out that flowers sometimes have more sets of genes than we do.
4: Yeah. So the beauty of flowers, the extra motherhood of flowers, these are things that we can see. Underneath the surface are innovations that we can't see without modern genetics. And this is one of the revolutions that's happened just in the last 10, 20 years, is that we now understand that flowering plants go through what I think of as genetic storms, where they massively increase the number of chromosomes. They double all the chromosomes or triple all the chromosomes inside their cells, which honestly, it's quite excessive. You don't need four or six copies of every chromosome to run a plant. But what those doublings do is that they mean that two of the chromosomes can do the work of running the plant, and the other two or four are free to explore. It's like a cross between a rave and a corporate brainstorming retreat. The usual rules of life, it's sort of loosened up a little bit. So those genes on those chromosomes can mutate and explore new ways of doing photosynthesis, new ways of growing petals, producing aromas, massively increasing genetic diversity, which is the raw material of evolution, of adaptation, of resilience. And then after this big party of exploration, natural selection kicks in and trims the genome back, keeping the good ideas, keeping the good innovations, and throwing out the rest. Now, other organisms go through this kind of doubling, but it's especially prevalent in flowering plants because they have quite flexible development, so they can tolerate a certain amount of genetic shenanigans as they're developing and growing in a way that, say, a mammalian cell could not. By repeatedly going through these genetic storms, flowering plants have given themselves these boosts of genetic diversity that have helped them, particularly in times of environmental calamity, like when a meteorite strikes the Earth. These storms have been particularly important.
5: So you spent a fair amount of your time talking about magnolias in this book. What's so instructive about the magnolia?
4: So I'd start with the magnolia plant, and part of the reason for that, indeed, they're beautiful. I just love their aroma. It's like diving into a different sort of mental space to smell the magnolia flower. But magnolias also are portals into deep time because their overall structure, a bowl of petals with both male and female sexual parts within it, welcoming all kinds of different pollinators, is very little change in nearly 100 million years. So they're biologically bisexual in the same flower, which is very efficient because then any little insect that arrives can both bring pollen and take pollen away. And to this day, 90% of flowers still keep with that old formula for success of having male and female in the same bloom.
5: So at one point in your book, you call out Henry David Thoreau, saying that his call for self-reliance is, well, it's rather problematic in the case of flowers. What do you mean?
4: Yeah, so, I mean, of course, he was a beautiful writer and had lots of great, insightful things to say. But his call to sort of go it alone, to go out into the cabin and live by the labor of his hands alone, A, was a lie because his sisters and his mother were cooking for him and doing his laundry and so forth. So it was a sort of a fiction that he was spinning there in his writing. And B, in terms of biology, it really doesn't work. There's no species that has been able to go it alone and succeed. And what flowering plants do is give us a time-tested example over 100 million years of success through cooperation, success through building new relationships, primarily with pollinators and fruit dispersers, but also below ground with fungi and microbes, extending those pre-existing partnerships. So the Thoreau way of thinking, this sort of notion that the self is the fundamental unit of innovation and of progress, I think, doesn't really hold up in biology. And flowers are an extraordinary example of that.
5: So these plants aren't always nice to the rest of the ecosphere. I mean, what about deception and trickery by plants that are seeking pollination and the substrate that they sometimes use?
4: Absolutely. So I've emphasized cooperation, and indeed most interactions between flowers and their pollinators are cooperative. They both, the pollinator gets some nectar and pollen to eat, and the plant gets pollinated. But there are delicious dark threads running through this. And as is true in all sorts of stories of evolution, conflict and cooperation are in creative tension with one another. And orchids are a great example of this. So many orchids pretend that they have food to provide nectar and pollen to feed the insects, but really they have none. The storefront says, we're full, but once the insect goes into the store, there's no reward there, so the insect is being duped. But it gets worse because some orchids are sexual deceivers. They look and smell just like female wasps. And so the male wasps embrace the orchid flower, thinking that they're going to mate with a female of their own species, but they're just wasting their time. Instead, they get a dab of orchid pollen on the back of their head and they fly on and to another flower. And then others, like Jack and Jill in the pulpit, a common plant in much of the eastern United States, actually kills its pollinator. There are male flowers that little flies fly into it and pick up pollen, but when they enter a female flower, there's no exit hole and the little flies die inside the plant. So this, for me, is a suggestion that we should put the brakes on allegorizing nature too much. Nature is not a moral guide, or if we want it to be, we're going to be finding a sort of Baskin Robbins of different flavors to choose from.
5: So we as humans, you say, owe our very existence to the evolution of one family of flowering plants. Tell me, what is so powerful about grasses?
4: Yes, I mean, many of us don't even think of grasses as flowers, but if you've got allergies, you know very well that grasses do indeed produce flowers. And grasses are a fairly late arrival on the scene. They evolved after many other groups of flowering plants. And what they did was create new habitats like savannas and prairies and the steppes, very productive habitats. They did so mostly by encouraging fire and later grazing animals. And our ancestors, say 10 million years ago, were happy primates living up in the trees of tropical forests. And then I don't know why some of them had this idea of leaving that quite pleasant life, but they moved out of the forests into grasslands to become bipedal primates, walking on two legs, either eating grasses or eating animals like wildebeest that were eating the grasses. So without grasslands, our ancestors would still be up in the trees, as most other of our primate cousins are. So both millions of years ago in the evolution of our pre-human ancestors, grasslands were critically important. And in fact, the main catalytic stimulus for the evolution of our species. And then in the present day, wheat, maize, and rice form two-thirds of the calories we eat. So even today, we are grass apes, and we should be putting grasses on the altars of our places of worship to thank our original ecological creators. And I'd encourage listeners actually to use the zoom on your cell phone camera to look at some of the native grasses that we have here in North America and around the world. And that when you look close, the flowers are incredibly beautiful, particularly when they set seed. They're like these architectures made out of silvery strands and all kinds of different shades of brown. It's just absolutely gorgeous.
5: By the way, speaking of grasses, I was somewhat startled by your section about seagrasses and your assertion that they're so extremely important and really not understood. So why are they so important?
4: So seagrass is a kind of flowering plant that blooms underwater, extraordinary creatures, right? And they have special pollen grains that are designed to catch the ocean currents and spin back down into the seagrass meadow. Seagrasses grow wherever there is mud or sand extending out into the shallows of the ocean, so they ring many continents. They form the nurseries for many fish and shellfish and invertebrates, so they're really important for biodiversity. They're also incredible storehouses for carbon. A seagrass meadow can store per acre, per year, more carbon than the richest forest on Earth, sometimes 30 to 50 times more carbon. So they're great climate champions, they're biodiversity champions, but, you know, they don't look particularly impressive, right? They don't look as impressive as an old-growth forest or a rainforest, and yet they're a vital part of the ecosystem. In the 20th century, they declined by up to 7% per year globally. And the good thing is now there are some incredibly successful restoration projects that are bringing back these seagrass meadows back to some of their former glory, and also weaving awareness of even the existence of seagrass back into human consciousness. And also it's a reminder that the revolutionary power of flowers wasn't just limited to the terrestrial world. They also revolutionized the oceans. Green sea turtles, for example, feed mostly on seagrass meadows. So without seagrass, there'd be no charismatic marine reptiles swimming around, let alone all of the fish and other creatures that depend on them.
5: Much of the operation of flowers is done with aroma, with fragrance. What do you suppose that says about us as a species and how important smell is, even for humans, let alone the animals that can smell flower as part of their quest for pollination?
4: Well, I think smell is one of the most important senses in humans. And the sense of smell goes directly to the parts of our brain associated with memory and emotion. So smell is this way of connecting in a deeply emotional way to the living world, which I think is why we like floral aftershave perfumes, floral-scented candles, is that it's a way of becoming chimeric beings. I express my individuality myself, paradoxically, by hybridizing my aroma with that of a flower, which to me is a beautiful enactment of what flowers do for the rest of the ecosystem, which is draw unlikely species together into partnership. So in my book, I repeatedly emphasize the aromas of flowers because it's a delight that we can find in just in the middle of the city, smelling flowers that are growing in parks or in department stores through floral perfumes, and reconnecting with aroma brings us back to our senses and brings us back to the present moment, because it's an experience of the moment that you hold on to in memory, but you can't carry with you, say, the way you take a photograph with your cell phone. So ephemerality is especially precious to me.
5: You invited us to play with flowers at the end of your book. What's one way to play with them?
4: So at the end of the book, I really wanted to encourage people to get hands-on and senses-on with flowers. It's wonderful to read about flowers, and I hope people find some interesting florid tales in the book. But the book ends deliberately with flowers' power to draw us out of ourselves into relationships. So making floral perfume in your own kitchen. The simplest is just to sit with a flower and use your imagination and senses to get into the flower's world. To whom is the flower speaking? What aromas is this flower producing? How did the flower get here? What role do humans have in this flower's well-being? This is essentially a floral meditation, and we all need a little bit more flower power in our lives right now. And so I'd encourage listeners just to take 15 minutes this week to sit with a flower, open your curiosity, unself yourself into the flower's world, and see where that curiosity and sensory connection will lead you.
5: Probably the first thing I'll do is sneeze, and then...
4: Right. The sneezing is part of the sensory connection.
5: David, why are flowers so important to humans in your view? Maybe you would read a section from your book about that.
4: Yeah, so I can read from page 255. This is the afterword on floral beauty and joy. When we take pleasure in a flower, we reclaim our inheritance as animals in a world made by flowers. Sensual indulgence and enjoyment of floral beauty are not frivolities. Flowers give us embodied experiences of the creativity and vitality that drive the grand narrative of life on Earth. Floral delight is deep, earthy beauty.
5: Before we go, David, you can tell me, what's your favorite flower?
4: My favorite flower are the tiny little weeds that grow up in the cracks in my driveway. I've got a very old crack driveway in Atlanta, and there are a dozen different species of weed that grow from all around the world. And I admire and love those plants so much for their resilience and for the way that they launch beauty out of these unexpected places. And to me, that's embodied hope. Given half a chance, the floral world can remake the world, and we can cooperate with them. And so in the springtime, I literally lie down in my driveway with a little hand lens and look at these tiny little blooms that we often dismiss as mere weeds. But in fact, these are our kin and they're our creators. And they lift my spirits, and I look forward to their emergence in the cracks in the driveway every single year.
5: David George Haskell is a writer, biologist, an adjunct professor at Emory University in Atlanta. His book is called How Flowers Made Our World, The Story of Nature's Revolutionaries. Thank you so much for taking the time with us today.
4: Thank you, Steve. I wish you and all the listeners many good floral encounters this year.

0: Flowers made our world, and we are remaking it and them in the age of the Anthropocene. Here's Catherine Pierce, former poet laureate of Mississippi, with a poem titled Anthropocene Pastoral.
1: In the beginning, the ending was beautiful. Early spring everywhere, the trees furred pink and white, lawns the sharp green that meant new. The sky so blue it looked manufactured. Robins. We'd heard the cherry blossoms wouldn't blossom this year, but what was one epic blooming when even the desert was an explosion of verbena? When bobcats slinked through primroses? When coyotes slept deep in orange poppies? One New Year's Day, we woke to daffodils, wisteria, onion grass wafting through the open windows. Near the end, we were eyeletted. We were cottoned. We were sundressed and barefoot. At least it's starting gentle, we said. An absurd comfort, we knew, a placebo. But we were built like that. Built to say, at least. Built to reach for the heat of skin on skin, even when we were already hot. Built to love the purpling desert in the twilight. Built to marvel over the pink bursting dogwoods. To hold tight to every pleasure, even as we rocked together toward the graying. Even as we held each other, warmth to warmth, and said, sorry, I'm sorry, I'm so sorry, while petals sifted softly to the ground all around us.
0: That's Catherine Pierce, former poet laureate of Mississippi, reading her poem Anthropocene Pastoral from her 2020 collection, Danger Days.

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4: 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Maine Public was founded by the University of Maine System and Colby, Bates, and Bowdoin Colleges. 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The time is 8 o'clock.
5: From NPR News in Washington, D.C., this is Weekend Edition. I'm Aisha Roscoe. Good morning. After the Supreme Court struck down Roe v. Wade, interest in long-term birth control spiked. But now that trend is reversing as social media accounts in the MAHA movement attack contraception. And the amount of space junk keeps growing as humans launch more tech into space. What is the risk? Plus, how a Broadway play, Hadestown the Musical, became a hit at the movies.
6: Everyone hoped that it would go well, but I honestly don't think anyone expected it to go this well.
5: It's Sunday, August 9th. News is next.
7: Live from NPR News in Washington, I'm Windsor Johnston. Iran says it will not negotiate directly with the United States unless the Trump administration honors an agreement reached in June. The memorandum of understanding called for limits on Tehran's nuclear program in exchange for sanctions relief and was intended to lay the groundwork for ending the conflict. NPR's Hadil Al-Shalchi reports from Istanbul.
8: Speaking to reporters, Iranian Foreign Minister Abbas Araghchi said that Iran was exchanging messages via intermediaries, but that he would not call the process a negotiation with the U.S. He said that the brokers were trying to find a way back to talks. Qatar and Pakistan have been the main mediators in the process. The U.S. broke a 60-day ceasefire that was stipulated in the Memorandum of Understanding when it began a new wave of strikes on Iran in July. Araghchi said that an agreement between Iran and Oman to open the Strait of Hormuz was in its final stages. Iran has said that the opening of the strait is contingent on conditions, including the U.S. going back to the June agreement. Hadil Al-Shalchi, NPR News, Istanbul.
7: President Trump is pushing back against Texas Governor Greg Abbott's decision to pause approvals for new AI data centers. Natalie Weber of Houston Public Media reports.
9: Speaking with Punchbowl News this week, the president said data centers bring money to communities.
10: I saw Texas the other day sort of is against data centers. I think it's a mistake.
9: Abbott has issued a pause on new data center approvals until the state's energy agencies conduct an audit of their electricity and water use. This comes in contrast with Abbott's previous comments about data centers, calling Texas, quote, the epicenter of AI development in November. Data centers and other large energy consumers in Texas are requesting more than five times the amount of energy used to power the entire state during record-breaking demand. For NPR News, I'm Natalie Weber in Houston.

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4: From NPR News in Washington, D.C., this is Weekend Edition. I'm Aisha Roscoe. Good morning. The U.S. economy unexpectedly shed 23,000 jobs in July. What's happening with the job market?
5: Baby boomers are retiring. Immigration has dropped. So it means that we don't need as much job growth to keep the unemployment rate steady as we used to.
4: Also, Paramount, Skydance, and Warner Brothers Discovery, the merger Hollywood hates is now dividing theater chains. Plus, a documentary about Girl Scouts selling those iconic cookies. What's your favorite? It's Sunday, August 9th. News is next.
6: Live from NPR News in Washington, I'm Windsor Johnston. After winning the Michigan Senate primary, Democratic nominee Abdul al-Sayed is looking forward to a different kind of general election. NPR's Mara Liasson reports on what's ahead for his campaign.
7: Al-Sayed won the primary by doing very well with young people and white college-educated voters, but he wasn't able to win African-American voters, an important part of the Democratic Party's base. The electorate in November will be older, whiter, and less college-educated, unlike deep blue places like New York City, where progressive Democrats were assured of victory once they won the Democratic primary. Michigan is a swing state where Donald Trump won twice, and al-Sayed will have to get votes from independent and moderate voters. His Republican opponent is former Representative Mike Rogers, who was unopposed in the Republican primary. Mara Liasson, NPR News.
6: A state of emergency has been declared in British Columbia. Thousands of residents are being forced to evacuate as fast-moving wildfires burn homes and properties across the Western Canadian province. Dan Karpinchuk reports from Toronto.
8: The BC Premier David Eby says the entire province is now under a state of emergency as crews try to contain dozens of out-of-control wildfires. Officials say some people had been trapped and needed to be rescued. One of the worst fires is moving through the Okanagan Valley region, forcing more than 20,000 people from their homes. Officials also warn there are still people trapped behind the fire line, either by fast-moving flames or because they chose to ignore evacuation orders. The roughly 40,000 residents in the city of Penticton have been told to be prepared. The fire in the region has grown to more than 84,000 acres in size. There are more than 100 fires burning in BC. 70 of them started over the past week. For NPR News, I'm Dan Karpinchuk in Toronto.
6: The Trump administration's launch date for workforce Pell Grants has been approved. NPR's Sequoia Carrillo reports the money is given to low-income students seeking job training.
9: The Emergency Medical Technician Training Program at Iowa Central Community College is the first workforce Pell program approved by the Trump administration. Secretary of Education Linda McMahon announced the designation alongside Iowa's governor. Workforce Pell is an expansion passed in 2025 of the decades-old federal Pell Grant program. Estimates from the Education Department and from the Congressional Budget Office said the benefit could help 100,000 or

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1: Good morning from Maine Public Radio. It's Sunday. This is August the 9th. And a look at the weather forecast for today. We'll have a mix of sun and clouds, continued humid. High temperatures will be in the 80s. Tonight, clear and humid, lows 60 to 65. Then for Monday, increasing clouds, highs 78 to 85. Monday night will bring showers and thunderstorms and lows in the mid-50s. 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
2: I'm Windsor Johnston with these headlines. Negotiations with Iran over the Strait of Hormuz are continuing through the weekend. An Iranian official says Tehran is close to an agreement with Oman aimed at securing commercial shipping. A powerful typhoon has made landfall in eastern China with winds of about 100 miles per hour. More than 1,300 flights have been canceled at Shanghai's airports, and hundreds of thousands of people have been evacuated. Fast-moving wildfires are forcing thousands of people to flee their homes in British Columbia. The Canadian province has declared a state of emergency with about half of its active fires burning out of control. I'm Windsor Johnston, NPR News in Washington.

Dana Holly Maloney and her husband moved from northern New Jersey to Freeport in 2022, joining many family members who have for decades made their home in Maine. I'm Samab Darakib, and this is Poems From Here.

You can find every poem in this series at mainpublic.org. Just search Poems from Here to bring up a list of episodes. Special thanks to Robert M. Chute and family, as well as Phil Steele and Francesca Galluccio Steele, for making Poems from Here possible. Poems from Here is produced by me, Jane Donahue. The theme music is composed by Chris Moore. Gibson Faye LeBlanc and Samara Cool Doyon manage permissions. I'm Jane Donahue. Thanks for listening.

0: This is Week in Edition from NPR News. I'm Aisha Roscoe.
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10: Live from NPR News in Washington, I'm Windsor Johnston. Israeli Prime Minister Benjamin Netanyahu is rejecting the 15-point roadmap for Gaza discussed with the United States by President Trump's Board of Peace. Netanyahu says Israeli forces will not withdraw until Hamas is fully disarmed. NPR's Anas Baba reports from Gaza.
11: Speaking at the opening of a government meeting Sunday, Netanyahu said Israel rejects the roadmap and will not carry out any withdrawal until Hamas gives up all its weapons. He called for what he described as real disarmament, not fictitious disarmament. The position puts Israel at odds with last month's roadmap from President Trump's Board of Peace, which envisions Hamas disarmament alongside a phased Israeli military withdrawal and a transition toward Palestinian governance. That dispute comes as Israel still controls roughly 70% of Gaza, according to Palestinian officials and aid agencies. Netanyahu also said that, as long as he remains prime minister, there will be no Palestinian state in Gaza or the West Bank. Anas Baba, NPR News, Gaza.
10: Two helicopter pilots have died fighting a massive wildfire in central Utah. Caroline Ballard of member station KUER reports the blaze is about 24% contained.
12: The Friday morning crash ignited a fire around the craft, which made it unsafe to get close to the site. On Saturday, search and rescue crews were able to access the area and confirm the two deaths. The heavy lift helicopter was one of seven assigned to the massive Wide Mouth 2 fire. So far, it's burned more than 110,000 acres in central Utah, about 3 hours south of Salt Lake City. The FAA and National Transportation Safety Board will investigate the crash. Intense and at times unpredictable fire conditions have fueled a deadly summer. For NPR News, I'm Caroline Ballard.
10: Trading on Wall Street this week will likely be dominated by the latest report on inflation. NPR's Rafael Nam says the updated figures come at a time of uncertainty for the economy.
13: A big question is whether we'll see inflation pick up again after a fairly benign report for June. The Federal Reserve last month kept interest rates steady, but it was a divided vote, with some policymakers believing the central bank should have raised them. But a rate hike is still very much on the table. A lot will depend on what happens with inflation. It may not be an easy call, though. A report last week showed significant weakness in the labor market, and that could make some policymakers hesitant to raise rates at a time of weak employment. The Fed has some time, though. Its next policy meeting is not until September. Rafael Nam, NPR News.
10: This is NPR News in Washington. Pop star Taylor Swift's music has disappeared from several videos posted on President Trump's TikTok account. The muted posts include a November montage.

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1: So it cannot just die. 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
3: 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At least, I mean, almost forever. Forever-ish. It's been burning since 1901.
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4: Live from NPR News in Washington, I'm Linda Kenyon. Iran says it will not negotiate directly with the United States unless the Trump administration honors an agreement reached in June. The Memorandum of Understanding, or MOU, called for limits on Tehran's nuclear program in exchange for sanctions relief. NPR's Hadil Al-Shalchi reports from Istanbul.
5: Wisconsin's primary is on Tuesday, and the race for governor there is very similar to what we just saw in Michigan. You have a progressive candidate, Francesca Hung, who is polling way ahead. She is trying to make taxing the rich a part of her campaign, free childcare, very similar to what you've seen with other progressive candidates. She wants to raise state income taxes by 1% on couples making at least $431,000.
4: That was Mara Liasson from NPR, talking about Democrats in the crucial swing state of Wisconsin, who are on track to nominate a progressive over an establishment-backed candidate. The likely Republican nominee for governor, meanwhile, Tom Tiffany, is a member of Congress. He denied the 2020 presidential election, and he voted to overturn the results back in January of 2021. A growing number of Americans are relying on artificial intelligence for financial advice. NPR's Stephen Bisaha reports that technology can give good guidance, but it often misses nuances.
6: Most people using AI for advice are trying to find ways to stretch their budget, according to J.D. Power. The advice could also strengthen their long-term finances, too, according to a yet-to-be-published paper. Taha Shokman co-authored the paper and is an associate professor at the MIT Sloan School of Management. He says AI offer the kind of big-picture tips you might expect from a finance professor like him.
7: It tends to push people toward saving more, participating more in the stock market, de-risking as they get older. And so it gets a lot of things right.
6: AI did worse when asked about specific life circumstances, like after losing a job. Stephen Bisaha, NPR News.
4: The survey by J.D. Power found 40% of people said they have used AI in the last 3 months to manage their finances. Shanghai's two airports have canceled more than 1,300 flights as Typhoon Dolphin hits China's eastern coast. The typhoon is bringing strong winds and massive waves and creating the risk of severe flooding and landslides. More than 300,000 people have relocated in order to get ahead of the storm. Nagasaki has marked its 81st anniversary of the U.S. atomic bombing. The mayor there called nuclear weapons absolute evil and denounced growing support in Japan for nuclear deterrence. He urged Japan to adhere to post-war non-nuclear principles. This anniversary coincided with a speech by the prime minister. You're listening to NPR News. Most children have little to no idea what they want to do when they grow up. But NPR's Janet Wu Zhang Lee reports on how mentorship could open the door to careers kids may have never even considered.
8: Even when kids are passionate about something, it can be hard for them to figure out what that dream job looks like and how to make it happen. And research shows that can be especially true for young people from marginalized backgrounds.
9: There's expectations that Black folks do this and Black folks don't do that.
8: Keith Russell is a conservation scientist at Audubon in Philadelphia who mentors aspiring Black birders and scientists.
9: And that's been a real barrier for Black folks to get into birding. So it's really important to have support and to, you know,

0: be with people that understand your interests.
1: Russell says mentorship could help young people understand what needs to be done to achieve those dreams, like plan their education or work on specific skills. Janet Wujangli, NPR News.
2: The childhood home of Apollo 11 astronaut Neil Armstrong is up for sale. A retired history teacher has owned the house in Ohio for nearly 40 years and has kept it preserved to reflect the past and to honor its rich history. Neil Armstrong built model planes, and took his first flying lessons nearby when he lived in that home. He also hosted other astronauts there, including Buzz Aldrin. The current owner of the home hopes someone will buy the house and donate it to the Armstrong Museum. Armstrong died in 2012 at the age of 82. I'm Linda Kenyon, NPR News, in Washington.
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5: You're listening to Throughline from NPR. I'm Rund Abdel-Fattah. Today's show is about technology, three particular kinds of technology: light bulbs, cars, and phones. Chances are at least one of these things is in your vicinity right now. Maybe you're even listening to this episode on one of them. These objects are embedded into our lives, which of course wasn't always the case. They were once new ideas that both excited and frightened people. Entrepreneurs and investors made strategic decisions to make these products less foreign and more familiar. Today's episode is not about how the light bulb and the car and the telephone were invented. Instead, we're going to tell the stories of how these objects innovated, how they've adapted over time to suit our nature, and in turn, how we've adapted our lives to make more room for these technologies. We start with the story of something called the Phoebus Cartel, brought to us by journalist Sally Helm.
6: Sally.
7: Hey, Sally.
6: Hi.
7: Hey, guys. So I've been looking into the history of planned obsolescence. Okay. Do you guys know what this is?
6: Planned obsolescence?
7: Yes. Yeah.
6: I know planned obsolescence.
7: It's like the idea that companies might be deliberately breaking products in order to get us to buy more.
6: Yeah, I had the old washer-dryer combo. It broke the day after the warranty ended. I'm not kidding. It just broke. Water went everywhere. And, like, we were left with nothing. Like, we couldn't do anything about it. The worst.
7: So when that kind of thing happens, that is when people start tossing around this phrase, planned obsolescence. And I wanted to look back and see what the history of this idea is. And I found two stories. One happens in the shadows, and the other happens right before our eyes. And these two stories helped me understand a force that I think it is not an exaggeration to say shapes the entire consumer economy. So, do you want to hear it?
6: Bring it on.
7: All right.

0: Okay, I'm going to start this story in the 1990s in Germany with a small group of, I would call them book nerds. And they were nerds about one book in particular.
1: Gravity's Rainbow by Thomas Pynchon.
2: Thomas Pynchon, Gravity's Rainbow.
1: A demanding novel of comic, terrifying incidents that traces the odyssey of the anti-hero, an American lieutenant stationed in London during World War II. Strong language and explicit descriptions of sex.
0: Do you guys know this book?
3: I don't know.
0: It's sort of like one of those cult classic books. It's like 700 pages long, very dense, paranoid, has like, you know, technical details about rocket science kind of thing. It's that kind of book.
2: Gravity's Rainbow was something like the Bible of her circle of friends. So we're really delving into the history of that novel and we're absolutely fascinated by the fiction.
0: That's Marcus Krajewski. He and two of his friends were obsessed with this one book in particular because they were all sort of technically minded people. One of them studied the machine gun. Marcus had studied the Dewey Decimal System. So, you know, machines, systems, conspiracy theories, the same sort of thing that Pynchon was writing about. So this book was great fuel for
2: intense discussions, drinking tea together, smoking dope together, trips to the countryside together, spending the whole weekend talking about light bulbs within beautiful nature.
3: They would spend the whole weekend talking about light bulbs.
0: Correct. Light bulbs. Yes. So there was this one story within the story of Gravity's Rainbow that they were really intrigued by.
2: A small history of an eternal light bulb. It's called Byron the Bulb.
4: An eternal light bulb.
0: Yes.
2: An eternal light bulb which would never fade out. It's perfectly built, so it cannot just die. It's eternal.
0: In the book, Byron the Bulb is conscious, and he knows that he is going to live forever. But he also knows that there is a group of people out there who are trying to get him. It is a group of light bulb manufacturers called Phoebus, who know that, obviously, if light bulbs can live forever, then light bulb manufacturers will be out of business. So Phoebus learns about Byron and tries to destroy him.
3: Okay, clearly fiction.
0: Well,
2: once you're familiar with Pynchon, you know that it's not only fiction, but it's very much based on facts. So the history of the eternal light bulb sounds like pure fantasy, but if you dig a little bit into history, it turns out that Pynchon had sources.
0: So that is what they talked about all weekend. Which parts of this totally far-fetched seeming story might actually be true? And they started to ask themselves this question. Could there be a light bulb that could live forever?
4: I'm going to say no.
0: Really? Because recall that this is a podcast, and I am forced to reveal at this moment that, in fact, there is a light bulb that lives forever. At least, I mean, almost forever. Forever-ish. It's been burning since 1901. And I went out to Livermore, California, to meet it. Sure. See the bulb.
5: You can see the light bulb here first and make sure you see it.
0: That's it up there.
5: That's it. Can you see light? Yeah, it's just a light bulb, right?
3: Wait, you flew across the country to look at a light bulb.
0: I flew across the country to see a light bulb, to interview a light bulb. Actually, I was interviewing a person. I talked to Tom Bramble. He's a retired deputy fire chief. The bulb hangs in the Livermore fire station.
5: This is a hand-blown bulb. And when it was manufactured, it was a secret formula that they used on the carbon filament.
0: Ooh, a secret formula.
5: Which is still secret today.
0: Remember, this bulb has been burning continuously, so obviously no one has broken it open to figure out what exactly is going on. We do know that there is carbon involved.
5: The carbon filament was so hard, they said it would reach the density of a diamond.
6: What kind of magical light bulb lasts for more than 100 years?
3: Yeah, I'm kind of hung up on the fact that this bulb has lasted for so long, and I literally have a light bulb in my bathroom that we put in 6 months ago when we moved in, and it died.
6: So how do we go from the eternal light bulb to Run's dead light bulb?
0: I mean, it's kind of a story about the whole light bulb business, actually. So, okay, in 1879, Thomas Edison introduces what is the first commercially viable light bulb. And by 1901, when this long-lasting bulb first turns on, the light bulb market is booming.
3: companies are innovating, and there are lots of little light bulb manufacturers all trying to make the best light bulb that they can. So that's kind of like the first link in the Pynchon story, because there was this period where companies were making very durable light bulbs, a la Byron the Everlasting Bulb. So that is step one. Now, Marcus goes looking for the next link in the story. He wants to find Phoebus.
7: The people out to get Byron.
3: Exactly. So he sees the name Phoebus come up in a few places, like it's in this one book. But then one of Marcus's friends has an idea. Why don't you check out the archives of Osram, which was the biggest light bulb manufacturer in Germany? And there was a huge trove of documents right there in Berlin. So Marcus goes searching.
2: In the German archive system, you can see who was reading the files before you. And you discover that nobody has touched these files for decades. You're the first. You're sifting through those original documents, which is thrilling.
3: And in document after document, there it is. The Phoebus Cartel.
2: A cartel named Phoebus.
7: The Phoebus Cartel.
3: Yes. Hmm. Do you guys remember how there were all those little light bulb companies competing to make long-lasting bulbs?
7: Yeah.
3: Well, by the 1920s, things have changed. The market has gotten really consolidated, and there are a bunch of big light bulb companies that are basically controlling things.
2: Compagnie des Lampes was governing the whole market in France. In Hungary was Tungsram. General Electric had a branch for the UK. Osram was in Germany. And that, of course, is more or less paradise for an industry. You know? If you have no competitors at all, you can do everything with the consumers because they totally depend on you.
3: Imagine, it's the early 1920s. You're looking at a map of the world. You could go through and write the name of a light bulb monopolist on the countries that they control. They all have their territory, which is great for them, but things aren't perfect. In fact, 1923, at least in particular for that German company, Osram, it's a pretty bad year for sales. And the head of Osram is this guy named William Meinhardt. He decides that he's going to get the whole crew together, all the monopolists in all the different countries,
2: in order to rule the whole world of the production of light bulbs.
3: It's late December 1924, a couple days before Christmas, in Geneva, Switzerland. I assume it's snowy. It's Christmas. We can imagine candles flickering in the windows. They meet in secret. It's a short meeting because they've sort of already been chatting about this plan already. And by the time they meet, they're decided.
2: I can quote that if I would only be able to find it. Zum Zwecke eines engeren Zusammenarbeitens, insbesondere zur Vermeidung. So, for the purpose of a stronger cooperation, especially in order to avoid a conflict because of competition and in order to increase sales.
3: They are forming a cartel, a secret group to control the market. The Phoebus Cartel.
7: Why did they call it the Phoebus Cartel?
3: So the name Phoebus comes from the Greek god of light, also known as Apollo.
7: Clearly saw themselves very highly.
3: Exactly. as these gods of light, they divide up the whole electrified world. And the plan really boils down to this one essential restriction that they put in place.
2: They agreed on exactly 1,000 hours. We intentionally have to reduce the quality of the lamps in order to increase sales.
3: These light bulb companies, as part of their mission to sell more light bulbs, have conspired to make their products worse, to break the light bulb so that you have to buy more.
7: Wait, what?
6: They all pledge to do this?
3: Yeah. They decide, we are going to reduce the lifespan of the light bulb from where it was hovering, which was around 2,000 hours. They decide, we're going to get it down to 1,000 hours.
7: How do you even do that?
3: Well, they're experimenting with different materials. They're, like, changing the size of the filament. I mean, you have to imagine that for a long time, the engineers at these companies were trying to make light bulbs better. And what Marcus sees in some of these documents is engineers comparing notes, like going against all their training, and now trying to make the product worse. It actually took a few years after the agreement was signed before they were even technologically able to make the light bulb as bad as they wanted it to be.
6: So they figured out how to make the light bulb fail.
3: Yeah, totally. They break the light bulb. Also, obviously, like, it's hard to sort of get everyone around the world to do this.
6: Yeah.
3: Because, I mean, if you think about it, so in a cartel, in any cartel, you cheat, that might be good for you and bad for everyone else in the cartel, right? Like, if one person makes a better light bulb, they could sort of take over. And the Phoebus cartel knows this. So they set up a system that basically ensures that people are following the rules. They have light bulb testing rooms.
2: Like in a library, bookshelves, but rather books. You have plugins for light bulbs.
3: I've seen a picture of this. It's kind of magical looking. There's a guy in like a lab coat looking thing standing in front of these glowing rows.
2: And all the light bulbs are numbered and they are burning.
3: And the cartel has fines.
2: For the fiscal year 1929, they have penalties with 304,000 Swiss francs, which is quite a lot considering the late 1920s.
3: I actually saw a graph of the lifespan of light bulbs around the world during this period, and the lifespan just goes down and down and down and down. Phoebus's plan is working.
6: So they were able to get down to 1,000 hours and reach those goals. Did that translate into more profits, more revenue?
3: Yeah, sales were going up. They were selling more light bulbs. And the cooperation, like, it's kind of impressive,
7: yeah,
3: you know?
7: Yeah, that's
3: like,
7: the thing I'm very, very surprised
3: sinister,
7: by.
3: But impressive.
6: I'm wondering, though, was there any upside for consumers?
3: Well, I thought this was really interesting. Marcus says Phoebus helped move us towards a more unified system. He told me the reason that there is one kind of incandescent light bulb thread that screws into one kind of socket, that is partly because of Phoebus, because they did this big coordination and it ended up coordinating that aspect too.
7: So like, what ended up happening with Phoebus cartel?
3: A few things happened. So first of all, General Electric, the big American light bulb company, they were involved in the Phoebus cartel in sort of a sideways way through their international subsidiaries. But they get into some legal trouble in the United States for alleged anti-competitive practices. And there's a judgment against them in 1953. In that court opinion, a bunch of information about Phoebus actually comes out. There's no way to know for sure, but this might be where Thomas Pynchon got his inspiration. But the real sort of death knell for the cartel was World War II. And it's for sort of obvious reasons. Global cooperation among these powers was impossible because they were at war with each other. But I should make clear that for years, they did succeed at this whole planned obsolescence thing. They made their product worse in order to make more money.
7: So are we at the end?
3: Well, that is the end of this story. But as I mentioned, there are two. I came across another story from this same general time period where obsolescence changes shape and takes on an even more insidious form.
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8: 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I'm Rund Abdelfattah. 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That's when a company designs a product that's intended to break or go out of style so that it has to be replaced faster. Brought to us by journalist Sally Helm.
11: This one takes place right out in the open, and it changed my whole sense of who the villain is behind planned obsolescence. The story starts around the same time that the light bulb story does, at the turn of the 20th century. Light bulbs are getting more popular in the U.S., and so are automobiles. One automobile in particular.
12: If you went to buy a car in the United States, you'd find a lot full of black Model Ts that all look almost exactly the same. Henry Ford said you could have it in any color as long as it's black.
11: This is Giles Slade. He's the author of Made to Break: Technology and Obsolescence in America.
6: Okay, so it's not the most glamorous ride, but what do you get when you buy Henry Ford's Model T?
11: I mean, you can think of it as basically like a replacement for your horse.
12: So the driving experience is really like driving a tractor through a field. These machines are very popular, but they're sort of like farm machinery. They're not very luxurious.
11: And like tractors, the way Model Ts were made and marketed, they were geared towards men.
7: Yeah, not surprising.
11: The men.
7: They're everywhere.
6: Here we go.
7: Oh, you're still here?
6: Yeah.
11: So Henry Ford is just the start of this story. There's another man that I would like to introduce you to. His name is Alfred P. Sloan.
6: This is the Sloan Foundation guy, right? The NPR funder.
11: I mean, yes. Dude. So you've heard him because the Alfred P. Sloan Foundation. Same guy. And full disclosure, that foundation is one of Planet Money's financial supporters. Okay, so Sloan. Like Henry Ford, Sloan is an electrical engineer. He graduates from MIT in 1895, and he becomes this serious, single-minded businessman. One journalist who wrote about him made this list of his character traits, including works every hour, has no hobbies, never reads, never drinks, never tells stories.
6: Sounds like Rund. Not going front. It sounds like
7: you want to take this outside, Ramteen?
6: No,
11: okay,
6: no,
11: okay, guys, don't take it outside. Sloan is a business genius, so you know, I don't know. Maybe that's like run too.
7: Thank you, Sally.
11: You're so welcome. So in one of his first jobs, Sloan basically saves a failing company. And by 1918, he has caught the eye of General Motors. GM is maybe not failing, but struggling. Because the car business is tough in the 1920s. Henry Ford has already sold a car to, like, many of the people who would want to buy one. So why would they buy a car from General Motors? Sloan had some ideas. First up, he introduced different makes and models.
12: A luxury line, a kind of premium line, a sort of middle-class line, four-door sedans for families, and then an economy line, the very cheap, you know, 1923 Chevy.
13: All America is waiting and watching for the new Chevrolet.
14: Have you heard anything about the new Chevrolet?
15: Wonder what the new Chevrolet is going to be like.
16: And I heard the new ones are going to be even more comfortable.
11: This is a total innovation for cars. This has not been done before. And then Sloan starts looking at the data on who is buying things. Not necessarily cars, just things.
12: Marketing and advertising firms began the first real demographic research in the teens. And what they discovered around 1920 was that women were actually spending the family money, making 85% of all purchases.
11: But remember, the Model T was plain, simple, and made for men. So Sloan realized
12: he could sell more by doing a lot of things that Henry Ford would never think of doing, like making it a much more comfortable experience to start and ride in a car. And also making it a much more aesthetics experience by, you know, having different colored cars.
11: This last thing, colors, was huge.
3: Because before this, cars were covered in a lacquer that just, like, did not hold colors all that well. Like, it would sometimes, like, fade to yellow. Mm. It was just not really working. So black was the most practical, the most permanent. But in the 1920s, this company DuPont, which was an investor in GM, they spent a fortune trying to create durable, colored paint. And in 1923, they succeeded. In the next few years, as Sloan rolled out new models aimed at women, they were all different colors. Side note, this same paint breakthrough actually also leads to nail polish as we know it.
17: Nail polish and car paint were the same thing.
3: I know, I found this so funny, but yes, the same
17: you can basic match paint
3: breakthrough. Right, yeah, exactly, if you want. This color thing, I mean, this is Sloan's big gambit. He is wondering, can I sell the same basic machine just in a radically different package?
18: We make the superficial things the key thing to the purchase. So the fins on the back, a better radio, new upholstery, all the sort of accessories, the kind of what would have been considered frivolous things, they become essential. Sloan said, we want the consumer to buy a new car every year.
3: That's Jacques Peretti, author of the book, The Deals That Made the World. Over time, GM tries out different looks. They lower the car's body. They elongate the hood. It has crazy curves. They don't really change the engine, but eventually you can get the car in blue, or red, or green, or yellow, or orange, or turquoise, or maroon.
17: Okay, so at this point, Sloan is busy making cars sexy.
6: But they weren't, like, breaking the car. This wasn't a FIBA situation, right?
3: No. The cars work. It's just that they were
12: obsolescent psychologically. Obsolescence in the sense of fashion. So it would seem radically out of date by year three, given all the new models. And so by 1927, Henry Ford was forced to stop production of his Model Ts and revamp his entire manufacturing process and come up with another model that would then compete with the General Motors products. And so he came up with a new Ford called the Model A. That only worked for so long, and eventually he was forced to bring out different lines in different colors and basically copy GM, who'd won the consumer war.
13: To tell the waiting public of the car we have ready for them, Chevrolet must have a new advertising theme, a theme that is militant, a theme that will impel people to act, a theme that will make owners proud to say, I bought one.
3: Sloan had won the consumer war by ushering in a whole new style of warfare, this psychological obsolescence, which made the consumer want to buy something new, even if they didn't necessarily need it. Sloan was actually one of the first big businessmen to use the word consumer, and he realized
18: consumers want things, but perhaps they don't want things quickly enough. We could make them want something, the newest new thing, a little faster. They shifted the idea of obsolescence from something done to an object to something we ourselves would choose, but we want the newest thing. That was key.
3: That's Jacques Peretti again. And he says Sloan was like this psychological master. He was figuring out all these new ways to really get inside our heads.
18: And so when you bought the Chevrolet Bel Air, it came with a catalogue for the new one that was going to be coming out next Christmas. So at the very moment of purchase, they've built in a chip, you know, inside your head that says, actually, this isn't going to be very good because you're going to want this newer one that's even better. And so there's a kind of built-in disappointment with the moment of purchase.
12: I think psychological obsolescence fashion depends on disappointment.
18: And that was intentional. And that was what Sloan's genius was about.
3: Giles Slade says that the last part of the psychology in psychological obsolescence has to do with something that marketers and advertising writers began doing in the 1920s, selling products based on pride and shame.
17: I mean, I get that. Like, a new car was something you could be proud of. You'd want to drive down the street in it. And an old beat-up one was something that, you know, you might be a little bit ashamed of.
3: Yeah, that's exactly it. And Sloan takes these new ideas from advertising and builds those psychological triggers
17: into the products themselves. He makes each new car more desirable than the last.
18: And this is what you see with the iPhone today.
17: The iPhone. We have arrived at the iPhone. So, okay, Rund, Ramtin, when I tell someone that I'm doing a story about planned obsolescence, they almost always say, oh, a story about the iPhone. So let's talk about it.
19: The battery thing.
17: So, okay, maybe you heard about this. There's sort of this conspiracy theory, this controversy. In 2017, iPhone users were noticing that after they had updated their software, their phones started to slow down, which is frustrating. Like, an update is supposed to make your phone better, and some people felt like it was making the phone worse. So people started yelling at Apple about this, and Apple said, whoa, no. We're actually doing this for your own good. We're not breaking the phone. We're not trying to shorten its lifespan. But if we slow down some older phones, they don't crash as much. We're sorry we didn't mention it, and Apple offers a cheap battery replacement to sort of sweeten the apology.
20: Well, I mean, this kind of sounds like planned obsolescence, modern day Phoebus.
17: I mean, look, Apple totally denies that they were doing this to drive upgrades. But if you believe that Apple slowed down older phones in order to make people buy an expensive new phone, then yeah, that would be a perfect example of planned obsolescence. And the thing is, we don't really know if that's true. And, you know, I mean, Apple has a reasonable case to make about why they did what they did. However, I think we can say for 100% sure that Apple is a modern master of a different type of obsolescence. Alfred Sloan-style psychological obsolescence.
21: And it comes with Apple Intelligence.
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23: Our fusion camera is a technical marvel.
24: Coming to a pocket near you.
20: I have to admit, for a long time, I was a sucker for this. I feel like when we find ourselves wanting these new phones, like really wanting them, like feeling like we almost need them, it's really tempting to think there's a sinister plot behind this.
17: Totally. Like, you know, we imagine that there's someone pulling the strings, right? Mm-hmm. Like some mustache twirling person in a back room or something.
20: Exactly. And, you know, with Phoebus, it was true. So it's not that far-fetched.
19: But with psychological obsolescence, though, it's like what Albert Sloan did. We can't blame that on some shady cartel. We all know that that's happening, right? And there's something inside us that's making us get in the car, drive to the Apple store, and stand in a long line, what, to get a new phone with facial recognition?
17: I mean, right. Like, we are cooperating, yeah. Right? But, like, this isn't just the iPhone. I mean, this is baked into so many products, so many places in the economy. And, look, GM used to be the biggest company in America. Over the past couple of years, Apple has often been the biggest company in America. Like, psychological obsolescence is not just some cute, clever marketing scheme. And it's not just some trick that's being pulled on us. Like, I think I came into this story thinking of planned obsolescence as basically what Phoebus did. You know, something that companies do to consumers. But the most powerful kind of obsolescence is in our heads. We are choosing this ourselves. And I don't think we could stop it if we wanted to.
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0: You're listening to Throughline from NPR. I'm Rand Abdel-Fattah. Now, the story of how the song We Shall Overcome was passed down from field workers to churchgoers to student protesters, how its lyrics were transformed, and how it's left a legacy of hope for so many, not only in the U.S., but around the globe. NPR's Noah Adams reported the story back in 1999. To mark the 70th anniversary of Dr. Martin Luther King's birth.
6: It is not a marching song. It is not necessarily defiant. It is a promise. We shall overcome someday. Deep in my heart, I do believe.
7: We shall overcome someday.
6: We Shall Overcome has been heard in North Korea, in Beirut, in Tiananmen Square, in South Africa's Soweto Township. It has been a civil rights song for years now, but it began as a folk song, a work song. Slaves in the fields would sing, "I'll be all right someday." It became known in the churches. A Methodist minister, Charles Albert Tinley, published a version in 1901, "I'll Overcome Someday." The first political use came in 1945 in Charleston, South Carolina. There was a strike against the American Tobacco Company. The workers wanted a raise. They were making 45 cents an hour. They marched and sang together on the picket line, "We will overcome, and we will win our rights someday." 4 decades later, some of the strikers got together for a reunion. From a 1989 PBS documentary, these are the memories of Delphine Brown, Anna Lee Bonneau, and Corrine Chisholm.
8: When I first heard the song in my church, they sang it in the gospel fast, and people shouted, "We

0: we will overcome someday. And that's the way we used to sing it. And the church.
1: In church, but not when you were
0: on the
1: picket line.
2: When we first started singing it, I thought it was kind of silly. But as the strike went along, it gave me a whole lot of encouragement.
3: Yes.
2: And believing that we would overcome, and it made me fight that much harder, and we did overcome. We won it.
4: The Tobacco Workers' Strike, 1945. In 1947, two of the union members from South Carolina traveled to Tennessee and the town of Monteagle. They came for a workshop at the Highlander Folk Center. Blacks and whites had been meeting together about labor issues at Highlander for many years. Highlander had started with a focus on labor unions. The civil rights struggle came later. It was believed at Highlander that the people who have the problems are the ones who have the answers. It was important to talk together, and especially to sing. The tobacco workers brought their song to Tennessee, and Zilphia Horton, Highlander's music director, started using it in workshops in Tennessee and beyond. On this tape from the late 1940s, she's with a group of farm workers in Montana.
5: This is a song of We Will Overcome. It's a spiritual. I sang it for many different nationality groups. And it's so simple, the idea is so sincere, that it doesn't matter that it comes from the tobacco workers. When I sing it for people, it becomes their song.

0: In 1947, Zelphia Horton went to New York City, as she did every year, to raise money for Highlander. She sang the song there for Pete Seeger.
1: She had a beautiful alto voice and sang it with no rhythm. We shall overcome. Down south, they call this long meter style of singing hymns. And I gave it kind of oom-chinka-oom-chinka-oom-chinka-oom-chinka-oom-chinka-oom. It was medium slow as I sang it, but the banjo kept a steady rhythm going. I remember teaching it to a gang in Carnegie Hall that year, and the following year, I put it in a little music magazine called People's Songs. Over the years, I remember singing it two different ways. I'm usually credited with changing it to Shall, but there was a black woman who taught at Highlander Center, a wonderful person named Septima Clark, and she always liked Shall too, I'm told.
2: For those who don't know it, now's a good time to learn it. It's not hard, only one line changes in each verse. The next verse says, we'll walk hand in hand.
3: We'll walk hand in hand.
0: In Southern California, in the early 1950s, the song reached Guy Carawan. He was finishing graduate work in sociology at UCLA and doing some singing himself. He also learned about the Highlander Center in Tennessee, and that's where he ended up. Candy Carawan and her husband have been teaching together at Highlander for many years now. They met as the center's focus was shifting to civil rights, and We Shall Overcome was about to become an inspiring force.
4: Let's see, I first heard this song from a friend of mine, Frank Hamilton. Frank was my singing partner in Southern California, and he taught me this song, and he also had put some chords to it. He sang the guitar with it, so he had a guitar with harmony like we.

0: And when I came to Highlander 1959, Zilphie Horton had died, and I had some singing and musical skills, and they needed somebody there. So by the time I came to Highlander, I was playing it with the guitar like that.
1: Candy, do you recall the first time you heard the song?
2: I had come south myself from California to Nashville, and it was the spring of 1960 when the sit-ins took place in Nashville. I'd gotten very involved in the sit-ins and came up to a Highlander weekend for students from about a half a dozen cities who'd been carrying on the sit-in movement. And Guy was there trying to find out what songs we were using as part of our demonstrations. And mostly we didn't have a lot of songs, and he taught us a number of songs that weekend. And one of them was We Shall Overcome. And I can remember this electrifying feeling when we heard it, that that song just said exactly what we were doing and what we were feeling.
0: But 2 weeks later, at Shaw University, 200 student leaders from around the South had come together to have their own youth gathering, because 2 weeks later, SCLC, the Southern Christian Leadership Conference, would be having their gathering. But the students said, no, we're going to have our own gathering and figure out our version of this. But that song caught on that weekend. And then at a certain point, those young singers who knew a lot of a cappella styles, they say, lay that guitar down, boy. We can do this song better. And they put that sort of triplet to it and sang it a cappella with all those harmonies. It had a way of rendering it a style that some very powerful young singers got behind and spread.

0: The Freedom Singers. The group was organized in Albany, Georgia, by the Student Nonviolent Coordinating Committee. The singers were Cordell Regan, Charles Neblett, Rutha Harris, and Bernice Johnson, who was a preacher's daughter and knew the song as I Will Overcome. She recalls the change to We Shall Overcome as a concession that helped bring whites and blacks closer in the civil rights struggle.
1: The left, dominated by whites, believed that in order to express the group, you should say we. In the black community, if you want to express the group, you have to say I. Because if you say we, I have no idea who's going to be there. Have you ever been in a meeting, people say, we're going to bring some food tomorrow to feed the people. And you sit there on the bench and say, I have no idea. It is when I say I'm going to bring cake and somebody else said I'll bring chicken that you actually know you're going to get a dinner. So in there are many black traditional collective expression songs where it's I, because in order for you to get a group, you have to have eyes.
0: So you have to have people willing to stand up.
1: And name themselves.
0: Right.
1: However, I remember when the organizers came to Albany, and I was singing I'll Overcome, and I was stopped by Cordell, who says, it's not I, it's we. And he had gotten this lesson from Highlander and from Guy. And I looked at him, and, you know, we've been singing this song all of our lives, and here's this guy who just learned the song, and he's telling us how to sing it. And you know what I said to myself? If you need it, you got it. What that statement does for me is document the presence of black and white people in this country fighting against injustice, and you have black people accepting that need because they were also accepting that support and that help.

The song was carried by the civil rights movement throughout the South, a song that rose in air that was tinged with tear gas, that was a murmur of men and women at night in a Southern jail, and an affirmation sung by hundreds of thousands within sight of the Capitol building.

0: On March 15, 1965, President Lyndon Baines Johnson used the phrase, "We shall overcome," in his voting rights speech. He appeared before Congress and 70 million Americans watching on television. He called for legislation that would assure every citizen the right to vote.
1: It is the effort of American Negroes to secure for themselves the full blessings of American life. Their cause must be our cause too. Because it's not just Negroes, but really it's all of us who must overcome the crippling legacy of bigotry and injustice. And we shall overcome.
0: There may have been some in the civil rights movement who felt that President Johnson co-opted the phrase. But John Lewis watched the speech that night with Martin Luther King. About the president, Lewis writes, "His were the words of a statesman, and more, they were the words of a poet." And Lewis adds, "Dr. King must have agreed. He wiped away a tear at the point where Johnson said the words, 'We shall overcome.'" In his book, Walking with the Wind, he tells of joining the movement as a teenager off the farm in Alabama. He became a leader. He was jailed. He was beaten. His skull was fractured in Selma on the day that was called Bloody Sunday. And he says, "We shall overcome" sustained him throughout the years of struggle.
2: It is one of the most powerful, at the same time, sacred moment when we were saying we shall overcome. And especially if you have been beaten, arrested in jail, and thrown into a paddy wagon, thrown into some waiting area, and the group just stand there and saying together, "We shall overcome." It gave you a sense of faith, a sense of strength to continue to struggle, to continue to push on. And you will lose your sense of fear. You were prepared to march into hell's fire.
3: None shall be afraid. I still believe that we shall overcome.
0: The power and the promise of this song turned up in many of Dr. King's speeches and sermons.
4: We shall overcome because the Bible is right. You shall reap what you sow. We shall overcome. Deep in my heart, I do believe we shall overcome. And with this faith, we will go out and adjourn the councils of despair and bring new light into the dark chambers of pessimism. And we will be able to rise from the fatigue of despair to the buoyancy of hope. And this will be a great America. We will be the

0: And so however dark it is, however deep the angry feelings are and the violent explosions are, I can still sing, we shall overcome. We shall overcome because the arc of the moral universe is long, but it bends toward justice.
1: That final excerpt was from March 31st, 1968. Dr. Martin Luther King Jr. giving a sermon at the National Cathedral in Washington, D.C. Dr. King was assassinated 4 days later. We're listening to an excerpt of an arrangement of the song that was commissioned by NPR and the Atlanta Symphony Orchestra back in 1999.

And that's it for this week's show. I'm Rund Abdel-Fattah, and you've been listening to Throughline from NPR. Throughline was created by me and Ramtin Arablouei. This episode was produced by me and the Throughline production team. Special thanks to Irene Noguchi, Yolanda Sangweni, Liana Simstrom, Mary Glendinning, and Lindsay McKenna. Music by Ramtin Arablouei and his band, Drop Electric. And finally, if you have an idea or like something you heard on the show, please write us at throughline@npr.org. And if you're open to us giving you a call back, leave your number too. We might feature your idea in an upcoming episode. Thanks for listening.

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0: expected to touch a person's upper back, neck, or shoulder. The plaintiffs say they want Mercedes to compensate them for medical expenses and for other costs associated with this issue. Mercedes-Benz has not yet commented. I'm Linda Kenyon, NPR News in Washington.
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2: Hey there, it's Stephen Dubner. Let's start with a puzzle. I'm going to name some industries, some varied industries, and you have to figure out what they all have in common, okay? Here's the list. Agriculture, rideshare services, global banking, meteorology, military communication, insurance, shipping logistics, disaster management, broadcasting. So, what do they all have in common? All of these industries, and many more, are heavily reliant on infrastructure that is based in space, which means that space-based infrastructure is an industry of its own. Here is Will Marshall.
3: Everything from the rockets, the satellites, communications is a big one. You add all that up, it's around $300 billion a year.
2: Marshall got his PhD in physics at Oxford, where he conducted experiments in quantum superposition under Dirk Baumeister and future Nobel Prize winner Roger Penrose. But Marshall's true love was space. So he went to work for NASA at its research center in Mountain View, California. Among other things, NASA has been developing and managing satellites for decades.
3: We actually started a project called PhoneSat because my colleague at NASA kept on holding up his phone because it was pretty new at the time. First iPhone had come out, and they were like, these new smartphones have a lot of what you need in a satellite. They have batteries, and they have sensors, and they have cameras, and they have fast processors. They even have GPS to know where they are. They're kind of incredible. And it's all stuffed in a little box, and it costs $500.
2: This led Marshall to ask himself an obvious question.
3: Why are we spending $500 million on satellites? What are the extra six zeros doing for us?
2: Marshall eventually left NASA to help run a startup that made small, inexpensive satellites, which they called Doves. They had thin, rectangular wings and a big central camera for an eye. Like any good startup, they made their first prototype in a garage. Or, if you are Will Marshall, in a garage.
3: Literally in a garage, we leveraged smartphones and we plonked the satellite down on the desk of the venture capitalist that we went to see, as opposed to have any PowerPoint deck. That was certainly a shock to people, and enough people were crazy enough to give us a check.
2: Those checks helped fund what became Planet Labs, a publicly traded company that is today worth around $10 billion. Their vast array of tiny satellites constantly scan the Earth's surface and provide data for all sorts of public agencies and private firms. So that has been a success for Will Marshall, but he wants to go way beyond that. He thinks the next frontier for space technology is to provide computing power for AI. Today on Freakonomics Radio, my Freakonomics friend and co-author Steve Levitt explores how a breakthrough technology is entering its space age. That's in 4, 3, 2, 1, liftoff.
4: Hi, I'm Steve Levitt. From 2020 to 2025, I had my own podcast on the Freakonomics Network called People I Mostly Admire. And I had a guest on my show in 2024 who changed the way I thought about artificial intelligence. Since then, AI has only become more relevant, and so has this guest's work.
5: I'm Blaise Aguera-Yarkas. I am a vice president and fellow at Google and the CTO of Technology and Society. So just this morning, I've been using AI to work on some artificial life simulations that I've been playing with. So it's a combination of coding and paper writing.
4: Blaise has had an unusual life. Let me give you one example. One of his first jobs was with a U.S. Navy research center, where he reprogrammed the software that stabilizes aircraft carriers to reduce the seasickness of the crew. At the time, he was only 14 years old. When I talked to him in 2024, we had a conversation about how you can know if AI is truly intelligent.
5: The moment you start to have something that behaves intelligent, the question, like, well, but is it really intelligent? is an interesting one to ask. A lot of philosophers talk about this as the philosophical zombie problem. Could it be that something could behave like a person but is dead on the inside, has no inner life, there's no there, there's nobody home? Is that meaningful? But the trouble with the whole philosophical zombie question is that it's almost like a frontal attack on the whole idea of doing science. And this is one of the things that led Alan Turing to propose the Turing test. He was basically saying, look, if all of the tests check out, then that is your answer. And I'm kind of with Turing on that one. It can be a shock. Maybe intelligence is this much more general accessible faculty. It doesn't have to depend on any particular biological substrate. You know, it doesn't have to be a person in the sense that we've always understood persons. But I'm sure that we're going to be debating this one for a long time to come because it really cuts to the quick of what we consider to be our special sauce as humans.
4: So when Aguirre Iarcas told me he had founded a new AI project at Google called the Paradigms of Intelligence team, I wanted to know more.
5: At its heart, it's an AI research team, but we have a few philosophers on the team, we have neuroscientists on the team, we have people from other disciplines, sociology, and part of the reason for that is that I've always thought that understanding intelligence generally is key to making progress with AI, and that AI in turn can help us to understand ourselves. I see the study of intelligence as a connected field, both in its analysis of how we work and in its attempts to synthesize intelligence outside the human brain.
6: So mostly when people say they work on AI at a place like Google, it means you're part of a huge team that's building enormous models and training them on endless amounts of data for the next release. But that's not what your team is doing. You're working on more philosophical issues, foundational issues. Could you give some examples of the kinds of specific problems that your team is tackling?
5: Some of the problems are philosophical, but they're also very practical. A lot of the breakthroughs in AI have come from people who study neuroscience and study the brain and are working at the intersection of those things. So we're very much in that tradition too. Examples of some of the more heady problems that we're looking at now are not just how individual intelligent agents work, but how multiple agents in interactions with each other lead to larger collective intelligences. And even how, when you look at what we think of as single models, they look internally like societies of sub-agents. We think of this as the social intelligence hypothesis, meaning that intelligence is inherently social, whether you think about it at the scale of societies or even at the scale of brains.
6: So an example of what you might do would be to create a set of 5 or 6 different AI agents who were taking on different roles or personalities. One is the skeptic, one is the optimist, or what specifically are you talking about?
5: Yes. So we can definitely, and we do those sorts of experiments where we take agents and we put them in societies or institutions or conversational structures with each other. And you can ask questions like if they all are set up to agree with each other versus set up to be misaligned with each other, to disagree with each other, which of those kinds of setups leads to better problem solving of the collective. And it turns out there that it's better if you have them disagreeing with each other than if they're all preaching to the choir, as it were. But then you can also ask the same question of an individual model. And this is a little bit mind-bending, but if you look at the chain of thought, which is to say the inner monologue of an individual reasoning model, then one of the things you find in there is that there are actually voices or characters that have been developed that do exactly the same thing inside those models. It's like the model is talking to itself, arguing with itself, kind of like Gollum versus Sméagol in Lord of the Rings or something, but often with more characters. And you get that behavior just from training reasoning models to do a good job of reasoning. So I think that there is a really profound lesson in this, and it's a practical one in terms of how to build AI models, but it's also a philosophical one in the sense that it suggests that intelligence is fundamentally social, both at the scale of brains and societies.
6: I don't know anything about neuroscience, but I know my own experience is that my brain works exactly like you've just described. I've got 4 or 5 different parts of my brain that stake out different territory, and some are risk-taking and some are cautious and some are skeptical. And so I definitely feel like my own brain is in no sense unified. It's some kind of a competition for for time on the stage. What I've never been able to figure out at all, though, is who is the it that's behind the scenes? Who's deciding who the winner is among these different voices?
5: Well, that is the place where I think a lot of folk psychology and philosophy also goes wrong in assuming that there is a homunculus, you know, that there's a mini Steve, you know, and a mini Blaze, you know, inside our brains, when in fact what you are is that collection of voices. I'm really excited to hear that that's how you think of yourself, how you model yourself internally. It's how I think of myself too. But many people think of themselves as being very unified, as having just one self. But we know from neuroscience and we know from psychology that your perspective is closer to what is really going on. If you, for instance, do radical brain surgery on people and split their brains in half, which used to be done quite a lot as a last-ditch surgery for addressing epilepsy, you can see that the two halves, the two hemispheres of the brain, are working independently of each other. And yet people's sort of impression of themselves remains unified. So it's kind of like every part of the brain is working as a member of a team. They all know that they're on Team U, and they're modeling themselves as a whole, and yet also in a kind of competition, as you're describing, for who says the thing that is going to come out of the mouth. And that's how neural nets work too. You know, artificial neural nets have these soft max layers, as they're called, which are essentially an internal competition for which part of the network will get to emit the behavior.
6: Now, you published a book last year based in part on the work that you and your team are doing at the Paradigms of Intelligence team. It's called What is Intelligence? Lessons from AI about Evolution, Computing, and Mind. It's full of a lot of very bold ideas. So let me just hit on a few of those. For instance, you argue that the primary function of intelligence and life itself is prediction. What do you mean by that?
5: This is in many ways an old idea. One of the longstanding critiques of AI models is that they're just autocomplete on steroids, that they're just predicting the next token. I always kind of thought in my heart, as it were, that that could not be the secret of intelligence. Surely it's not just predicting the next token. So I was as shocked as anybody when we made really large-scale next token predictors and they started to get the answers right to hard mathematical word problems and write poetry and all this kind of stuff. I found it very surprising as far as my intuition went, but if you really start to look at what it means to predict, the surprise dissipates a bit. The reason we've got brains is because we live in a complex world, and our actions can have effects on that world and our own futures that can either hurt us or help us. And so in order to be able to distinguish between actions that will lead to good places or to bad places, that's exactly what you have to do. You have to predict. Not just predict the world in your absence, but do what statisticians call conditional prediction, meaning predict the world conditional on action A and action B, and then decide which prediction you like better. In some sense, it's almost a tautology, like, of course, that's what brains are there for. If you couldn't act to change your own future, then there would really be no point in having a brain. And if you couldn't predict the effects of your actions, then there would also be no point in having a brain.
6: What people might find confusing about this, though, is that we've built these neural nets, these AI programs, and it is bizarre that the objective is to predict the next word. And I think what you're arguing is that you can't predict the next word well at all unless you have a pretty complete model of how the entire world works, because you don't know.
5: Exactly.
6: If you don't have the context, you'd just be terrible at that. And at least my own experience as I've interacted more and more with AI is to really reconsider who I am and to think that, yeah, that kind of what AI is doing feels a lot like what I do, that if I'm really tired or maybe had too much to drink, I start making the exact same kind of mistakes that AI makes when it doesn't exactly understand what's going on. It's been interesting. I wouldn't have thought that I would come to see myself as being like AI, but I really have.
5: Yeah, that's exactly what I meant when I wrote the title of the book, What AI is Teaching Us About Intelligence Generally, Including About Ourselves. So I think that's real. It doesn't mean that you're just babbling, that you're just, you know, saying stuff. In a way, when people say, oh, are people really just next token predictors? The error is in the word just, because a lot is implied by that. And in particular, what I think trips a lot of people up is that they imagine that the mind that is doing that predicting or the process that is doing that predicting is outside the thing that is being predicted. But the key thing to understand there is that the sequence of events that you're predicting include what you are going to do. They include your own actions. They are part of that stream of events that you experience too. And what that means is that in order to do a good job of predicting the future, any future that involves your own actions, you actually have to be predicting yourself as well, modeling yourself. And I actually think that that's where consciousness comes from. Not consciousness in some kind of mystical sense, but in the sense that knowing what it's like to be you and knowing what you're likely to do in the future and what others think about you and what others think you think they think and so on. You know, I think that is the functional essence of what consciousness really is.
6: Now, someone might get the idea from our conversation so far that you're a dreamer or a philosopher, but that's so far from the truth. You've got a long track record of building things that really work. And one of the projects that your Paradigms of Intelligence team is working on now is called Project Suncatcher. And if you pull it off, it will be perhaps the most ambitious engineering undertaking of all time. Would you say that's a fair assessment of the degree of difficulty, or am I exaggerating?
5: Yeah, I think it is a fair assessment, actually. Much as it makes me very afraid to say that, yes, I think that's correct.
4: There's a lot of controversy around AI data centers and their power consumption. But one thing that's not disputed is that that consumption is growing. The International Energy Agency expects that about half the increased demand for electricity in the U.S. through 2030 will come from data centers.
5: I was really worried about this a few years ago because even though the number is still small, how much electricity is being used today on AI, that is still a very small number. But it is growing so quickly. And so if you think about that exponential growth over the course of the next 10, 20 years, then you really start to get worried. My trajectory emotionally about all of this is that I started off really concerned about it. And then I kind of reassured myself that we were working on a lot of things that I believe are going to be able to gain us at least a factor of 1,000 in efficiency. And that reassured me that it's going to be fine. We're going to solve this problem through increased efficiency.
6: So we wouldn't need that much electricity in the end, because even though we'll build bigger and bigger models and use AI more and more, we'll get so good at saving the energy that it won't really be a problem.
5: That it'll be a wash. That's right.
6: But then something happened.
5: Right. So that was the first and second parts of my emotional journey. But then there was a part three, which is that a factor of 1,000 in efficiency is, in an exponential landscape, that only buys you maybe a decade. And that sounds crazy to say that a factor of 1,000 only buys you a decade. But I mean, if you just look at Moore's law, you can see how many factors of 1,000 we've gotten in amount of computing since the 1940s. And it really is only a decade. And I see no reason to believe that the demand for AI is somehow going to saturate in the next 10 years and will be done. So that's what really got me thinking about the supply side of energy, not just how much energy AI is using, but how we could think about obtaining more energy for AI.
6: And you're obviously not the only one thinking about this. All the big AI companies have been scrambling to find reliable power sources.
5: Yes.
6: Amazon, Meta, Google, Microsoft, they're all making big investments in nuclear power in various forms. Microsoft even has plans to restart Three Mile Island, which seems like one of the odder choices. But this all has to strike people as being pretty surprising, given that nuclear power has been mostly out of favor for a long time, at least in the U.S. Another option would be to look to solar power, which has been expanding like crazy. What are the pros and cons of solar power when it comes to these massive data centers?
5: I don't think any of these things should not be pursued. We should be pursuing all of them. But the trouble, of course, with solar power on Earth is that the sun is only up half the day. And also they have to be oriented toward the sun. There's cloud cover. There's the changing angle of the sun, which means that you get less when it's not overhead. So intermittency is really the big issue. And the fact that battery technology is still not anywhere close to where it needs to be in order to smooth that power curve from solar. So at least on Earth, it won't be able to fulfill the entire demand until or unless we make really radical changes in how we store power. And even if we do that, we also need to think about how much of the Earth's surface we're willing to cover with solar panels. I think we can certainly afford to cover a lot more of it than we have today, but there is a limit, which is not just human habitation and so on, but the rest of nature. The whole planet is solar powered, and so there is ultimately going to be a zero-sum game there.
6: So you've got a different solution in mind, and it's one that at first sounds completely ridiculous, I have to say. What is Project Suncatcher?
5: Basically, the concept is that you move AI into space and you use solar power, but rather than solar power on Earth, you have orbiting solar panels that are in sunlight almost all the time in something called a sun synchronous orbit. These are orbits that go around the Earth in such a way that the solar panel is facing the sun. So those sun synchronous orbits allow a solar panel to gather about 8 times the energy of a solar panel on the ground because there's no nighttime and there's no atmosphere.
6: So solar power works really great in space. But the problem we've always had is that beaming energy, in the same way that moving people or materials through long distances, is not very efficient. So what good does it do you to have this energy in space?
5: The good that it does you is if you move the actual computation to space also. So if you want your farm-to-table distance, as it were, to be as short as possible, then the way to solve for that is by putting the data centers in space with the solar panels.
6: I'm just trying to imagine this because I've seen these data centers and they are not small buildings. I mean, these are some of the biggest buildings that we ever built. How are you going to do that in space?
5: So there's a short-term answer and there's a longer-term answer. The short-term answer is that, you know, of course, a data center is a giant building and we can't be talking about literally moving those buildings up into space. This is not the Death Star. It's very energetically costly to lift mass into space. So none of this makes sense unless you think, A, that it's going to continue to get cheaper to move mass into orbit, as it has been. There's been an incredible decline in cost over the last 10 years, thanks in large part to SpaceX. And we believe that will continue to be the case for some years to come. So you have to believe in declining costs to launch, but you also have to believe that you can do an orbiting data center in a much more physically lightweight way than a terrestrial data center.
6: So what would your data centers look like? They're not buildings. They're something very, very different.
5: No, they're not buildings. In the beginning, they look like dragonflies. So with giant but very, very thin solar wings and with a body in the center where the computing happens and the body should be as lightweight as possible. Basically, you need as much area as you can for solar collection. You also need area in order to radiate heat. But then you want your mass to be as small as possible. And when you put all of those constraints together, it turns out that you can design satellites using today's technologies that put you on the right side of the economics with some pretty modest assumptions over the next decade.
6: And so this data center that you're imagining, it's not a single satellite.
5: No, it's a swarm.
6: How do you imagine controlling a swarm of satellites that are rocketing through space at many tens of thousands of miles an hour? Can you just give us the broadest view of how you pull this off?
5: You have to obviously work through a lot of the details of the orbital mechanics of this. There are also many other things to think about, like safety of the low Earth orbit environment. You want to make sure that you're not creating space junk, because with massive numbers of satellites, you want to be very careful that collisions are extremely, extremely rare because those are super costly. They create a lot of pollution in low Earth orbit. And you want to be sure that if the worst happens, if there is a collision, it doesn't result in a catastrophe where we end up with all kinds of junk that makes that extremely valuable real estate around the Earth that poisons the well for us and for everybody else. So there are many important considerations. But basically, the swarm has to be self-organizing in a lot of ways. So you need to imagine those spacecraft being intelligent in their own right, not just being all controlled from the ground. You have to imagine them being really robust and communicating with each other via light. So laser, so-called free space optics, is a really important part of the puzzle. You can always use radio to communicate with the swarm, but ultimately we're probably going to be using a combination of radio and light also for ground to space communication.
6: How many satellites would be working together in this swarm, in your vision?
5: Well, it's an exponential. I can't give you a single number because if you really zoom out over the 50, 70 year timescale that I think you need to in order to understand where this will go, I know that it's a little bit tricky for me to say that because it sounds like science fiction if I talk about things that are 50 or 70 years out, but that's what today would have sounded like to somebody in 1945 or the dawn of the computing age. And I think we're going to undergo a similar exponential explosion. We're talking about near-Earth orbits in the beginning, but by the time we get toward the end of this century, I'm sure that we're going to be talking about very, very thin orbiting structures, both around the Earth and around the Sun, that require scientific notation to describe. So really, really large number.
7: I think most people's reaction, including mine, when you first hear about this is like, wow, that's kind of crazy. Could that actually work, right? Like, it seems like it shouldn't work.
8: After the break, the details and the prototypes. I'm Steve Levitt. This is Freakonomics Radio, and we'll be right back.

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3: I'm Travis Beals, Senior Director, Product Management, and what I do is I lead Project Suncatcher.
4: Project Suncatcher is Google's effort to put solar-powered data centers in Earth's orbit. Beals runs the project from his home on an island off the coast of British Columbia, Canada, near where he grew up.
5: How did you come to be part of the Paradigms of Intelligence team? Did you volunteer or were you drafted?
3: I volunteered for that. Back in 2016, I started working on Google's consumer hardware effort, so like Pixel and later Nest and so on. And Blaze was also part of the leadership team. Well, at some point, Blaze, I think this would have been early 2024, Blaze had the idea for doing AI in space. And he talked to me about that, and I thought it was really interesting. We convened a small group of folks, and this was almost all people's part-time or 20% time, to try to figure out why it wouldn't work. Let's find the reason this is not going to work. And we couldn't. We kept finding all these things. We're like, well, maybe this won't work. And then actually, no, there's a way to solve this. There's no physics reason this is not going to work. And the economics of it seemed like maybe that could work. At some point, we got this far enough along that it's like, okay, we need to start doing this for real.
5: Now, I'm wondering, somebody at the top of Google must have said yes to this at some point. How did that conversation go?
3: I don't know if I can get into everything that went down in that room, but I can tell you a little bit about that. So obviously, this is a big deal, trying to present a seemingly crazy sounding idea like this to company leadership. Blaze and I are all set to go present this to Sundar Pichai, the CEO of Google and Alphabet. And so I walk into the room, and then Sergey, who's one of the co-founders of Google, walks in as well. And I was not expecting that. I thought through all sorts of different angles of how this meeting could go. The thing I'd been stressed out actually right before that is I'd had trouble getting on the Wi-Fi. But for some reason, I hadn't thought about the fact that Sergey would want to join the meeting as well.
5: And so you're nervous? This is high stakes now, suddenly.
3: Yeah, but Sergey was actually also supportive of doing this, which was great. He's also realistic about, and I think this is true for all the leadership, that this is hard too, right? This is not an easy thing to go do. We've gone from this being a thing that sounds crazy and impossible to actually this is possible. This could make sense. It's just going to be really hard.
5: Now, one thing that feels really different to me, the job you were doing with Google hardware before this sounds like a pretty traditional business job. You were doing strategy. It didn't really sound like a job that a scientist would be doing. But Project Suncatcher is physics from A to Z. Was that a big change for you?
3: No. If we rewind way back, I've got a PhD right on the margins between physics and computer science. I was doing quantum computing. So I do have that kind of science and research background. But then when you look at a lot of the strategy work that I've done along the way, a lot of it involves very, very technical strategy, very technical questions. That's the kind of stuff I really like doing, is kind of seeing things at that intersection of the physics and the computer science and the business strategy as well.
5: I can't help, whenever I think about Project Suncatcher, the Manhattan Project always pops into my mind. And obviously they have very different objectives, but they have this feeling of trying to apply physics in a way that seems unreal, but making it real. Do you feel like Robert Oppenheimer sometimes?
3: I thought you were going to go with the Apollo project there. I mean, that would have been the more straightforward kind of moonshot project here to make an analogy to.
5: Could you talk about moving data through space? Because the linchpin of this whole thing is the fact that everything is hard to send through space, except data. We're really awesome at sending data through space.
3: Yeah, and we keep getting better at that. So the way we send lots of data around on Earth, we usually do that through light in the infrared, through optical fiber. And if you want to send data around in space between satellites, kind of awkward to imagine stringing fiber between satellites, but it turns out you don't need to. You can just beam the lights directly from one satellite to another. In a sense, that can actually work even better through free space than through glass. There's two reasons behind that. The first reason is that the speed of light through vacuum is faster than through glass. And the second reason is you can use more optical bandwidth, right? So I mentioned that when you're sending light through an optical fiber, you do it in the infrared. And that's because outside of these narrow ranges, the impurities in the glass will absorb the light. So you're limited in how much optical bandwidth you have through an optical fiber. If you want to send light through space, you could, in principle, use the entire infrared and visible spectrum. And that's about 30 times more spectrum. So there's hard engineering problems here. But if you solve those, in principle, sending data through space can be even better than sending it through glass on Earth.
4: The idea behind Project Suncatcher is that the AI computing happens in space, powered by the sun, and then that data is beamed back down to Earth. But why bother to send all those computers up there? Why not bring the power back here?
3: The idea of doing space-based solar power has been around for a long time. The earliest mention I could find of this was an Isaac Asimov short story. I think it was from the 40s. It is an interesting idea, and maybe someday we see people doing that. But you have this challenge. You've got to send that power, and it's a lot of power we're talking about for this to be worthwhile, down to Earth and somehow safely receive it there. And that power transmission and reception problem is a really hard problem. So in some sense, the insight behind something like Suncatcher is like, hey, space is a great place to do solar power. But with AI, maybe we actually have a really important and useful way to use that power in space. The thing that's different about AI versus some other applications you can imagine, like, I don't know, running a steel mill or something like that, you're not moving a lot of atoms around, right? Like, you just need to send data up and down to these satellites. You don't need to send, I don't know, iron ore if you were going to imagine a steel mill in space.
5: Now, by my rough calculations, to generate 5% of U.S. electricity demand via solar energy on Earth would require covering an area of about 1,000 square miles, about the size of Rhode Island. You've said that solar panels are 8 times as efficient in space, but that still implies that you'd need something like 100 square miles of solar panels in orbit to produce 5% of U.S. electricity.
3: I'm not going to try to real-time check your math on that one here. But yeah, it's a lot of area. Here's the thing. There's a lot of space in space. Space is just mind-bogglingly big. The first time I really got a sense of that actually was I was in high school and I was taking a computer animation class, and I decided I wanted to do a fly-through of the solar system, but to scale. And when you try to do it to scale, it's so hard to make anything visible because everything is so small. Like, the planets are so small compared to the vastness, even just of our solar system. And so you talk about these enormous areas of solar panels that you would need. And yes, it's true. And it would be smaller than what you would need if you're trying to generate the same amount of power down on Earth. But then if you compare that area versus the amount of area that you could in principle build in low Earth orbit, in this dawn dusk sun synchronous low Earth orbit, it's nothing. It's like a tiny, tiny drop in the bucket. We tried to build visualization of what it would look like if you sort of zoomed back from Earth and you're looking at Earth and you're looking at this seemingly enormous amount of satellites there. And it looks like nothing. You can't see the satellites because there's such a tiny percentage of the total area, the total volume there.
5: The problem is getting it there, of course. You need a lot of rockets to get these things into space.
3: Or potentially you need maybe still a decent number of rockets, but you need to reuse them a lot. And reuse of rockets is a great way to make rockets cheaper, right? That's how you can get a lot of launches with a reasonable number of rockets.
5: So in the short run, from what I've heard, the biggest barrier to doing this is not even really the physics. It sounds like you're pretty confident of the physics. It's just that for orbiting data centers to be economically viable, you need the cost of rocket launches to fall. How much does the cost of launching these rockets have to fall where this now becomes economically sensible?
3: In the draft paper that we put out, we talk about $200 a kilogram as being an important milestone. I mean, that's not the only thing that you have to make progress on by far, but that's a good sort of milestone to think about.
5: What are the launch costs right now?
3: They're quite a bit more than that, but they've been coming down at, you know, a really impressive pace, right? So this is, in some sense, it's not about where things are today. It's about skating to where the puck is going.
5: Spoken like a true Canadian.
4: Project Suncatcher plans to launch its first satellites in 2027. To build the prototypes, they're partnering with Planet, the company founded by former NASA scientist Will Marshall, who we heard from earlier. Here's Travis Beals again.
3: We want to launch two satellites, and the reason for that is one of the things we want to test is an optical link between the two satellites so that we can run a compute workload that involves multiple satellites, because that's one of the important aspects of the system. So we want to test out the simplest possible version of that. And in order to do that, you need two satellites because you need both endpoints. There's a couple other things we want to test as well. One is just making sure all the thermal solutions behave the same way in space that we expected them to, that we tested in the lab. And then another aspect of this is tolerance to the radiation environment in space. So that's something else we also tested on Earth. But, you know, doing things in space is never exactly the same as trying to test things out in a lab on Earth.
4: Doing things in space is where Will Marshall comes in.
6: We've got the record for the most satellites put into space. We've also got the record for the most blown up going to space.
4: More from Marshall after the break. I'm Steve Levitt. 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

0: Hi, I'm Rich Kimball, and on the next Northeast Corner, we'll talk with rocker George Thorogood, who's headed to Maine soon. Emily Burnham of The Other Maine fills us in on some great upcoming events. We'll talk with broadcaster, actor, and Maine native Gary Tangway. And Mary Weitzman from the Maine Organic Farmers and Gardeners Association will tell us about the 50th Common Ground Fair. Northeast Corner, Sunday at 1, right here on Maine Public.
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3: Were you one of those kids who loved outer space from an early age?
4: Yeah, I saved up my pocket money and bought a pair of binoculars when I was 8 or 9 and eventually built my own telescope because I couldn't afford buying one. I wouldn't have been so surprised if you had asked my 16-year-old self that I was building a telescope that I'd be building telescopes when I'm in my mid-40s, just in space looking down. I say, okay, well, maybe I'm looking the wrong way, but fine.
5: You may remember Will Marshall from the beginning of the episode. He's the former NASA scientist who started a company by prototyping satellites in his garage. That company, Planet, is the one now prototyping Project Suncatcher's satellites, but that isn't their main business, not at all. I asked Marshall what Planet does.
4: Basically, we monitor the planet, the whole Earth, every day to help people make more informed decisions across security, civil government, commercial applications, nonprofits. And we do this having launched hundreds of satellites that image literally the whole Earth landmass every single day. And with advances in AI, help people track changes, answer questions they need in more or less real time. We think of it a bit like Google indexed the internet to make it searchable. We're sort of Planet indexing the Earth to make it searchable.
3: Do you see yourself more as a data company or you a satellite company?
4: No, definitely see ourselves first and foremost as a data company. Calling Planet a satellite company would be a bit like calling Google a server company. And they've got lots of servers, but that's not what you see and that's not the products you use, right? The products we give to people are data services, Earth imagery itself, as well as analytics on top of that. If you're a farmer, we're going to give you intelligence about fields. If you're an intelligence official, we'll give you information about what's over the corner in some theater. If you're a civil government actor, we might be helping you to stop deforestation across large areas where you can't monitor. We're giving actual information to help people make smarter decisions day to day. So in that sense, we think of ourselves more like a Bloomberg terminal, but for Earth data. People set up their data feeds. It helps them make smarter decisions day to day. And the satellites are a back end. Now, they're pretty cool and sweet, and I can geek out on that because that's my area. But in the end, they're a back end to those services.
3: How many satellites do you need to take a picture of every piece of land on Earth every day?
4: Well, yeah, we figured this out when we left NASA. We would need about 100 imaging satellites. We've actually got about twice that number in space. It's the largest Earth imaging constellation. And basically, they act as a line scanner for the planet. So imagine the orbit of the Earth. You have a line of satellites in a ring that are going in a polar orbit, so over both poles. And the Earth ends up rotating underneath that line. The line actually stays fixed with respect to the sun, and the Earth rotates underneath. And each one takes a strip of images, but the Earth is rotated slightly by the time the next satellite comes down. And therefore, you end up systematically line scanning the Earth once every 24 hours.
3: When I think about what your company could do and be, there's this real dichotomy, right? You could imagine all of these wonderful things that would be good for the world and helpful, whether it's fighting forest fires or helping in droughts. But then there's also sort of this specter of surveillance, which I know makes a lot of people nervous. Who are your customers and how do you think about that problem?
4: So let me start with the customers. We service customers in civil government. So that's agencies like NASA that buy it for science research, or it's the Brazil Federal Police that are trying to stop deforestation. We work with commercial applications. So insurance, for example, after disasters, instead of sending a person out to see if that farm or that house has been affected by the flood or the storm, they can just look at our imagery instead and save themselves a lot of time and effort. And then there's defense and intelligence applications. For example, we work with the US Navy monitoring the South China Sea, where they're tracking illicit activities, North Korean evasion of oil sanctions. We work with Ukraine on trying to help them monitor Russian activities. And then we work also with a lot of different other kinds of actors that are less prominent, like we work with think tanks, NGOs like the Red Cross or Amnesty International, Human Rights Watch, who are tracking events like refugee camps around the world. We also work with news media to shed light on events as they go on around the world. To the surveillance question, I think of this as we are helping people have better information to help them make better decisions. That's especially true in sustainability, stopping deforestation, illegal fishing and all that. It's kind of obvious. But even in the security realm, our theory of change is kind of simple. Greater transparency leads to greater accountability, leads to greater security, better decision making. If you look back in history, the history of conflict is highly correlated with people having a lack of information. The Cuban Missile Crisis was a situation where the US didn't know and got surprised by the Soviet Union putting missiles in Cuba. It was because they didn't know that they were there that the Cold War almost became hot. Or vice versa, when the US had put missiles in Turkey without the Soviet Union knowing. When we have better information about what each other are doing around the planet, it tends to diffuse situations. There's less risky, less miscalculations, and so on.
3: Your company made the headlines recently when you made the decision to restrict access to some satellite data in areas affected by the war with Iran.
4: Correct.
3: Was that an easy decision or a hard decision?
4: It's always a very hard decision. We always get in a situation where there's active conflicts, whether Ukraine, Gaza, Iran, where there's a tension between ongoing operations and trying to ensure the legitimate interests of people not to be exposing ongoing operations that could put military personnel or civilians in harm's way, and at the same time, trying to provide transparency and accountability in the public interest. And what we've typically done is put a delay around some of our imagery so that it ensures that we can't have civilians and military operations put in harm's way, but at the same time, ultimately provides transparency and accountability.
3: I really agree with your story that the more open things are, the better everyone is. But I imagine that governments, especially autocratic governments, absolutely hate the availability of information and what it does to their ability to control the people they govern.
4: Well, I certainly agree with that. Open and more transparent and democratic societies are going to be more able to do well and prosper in an era that has more transparency. And we are moving to a more transparent and accountable world. And I think that's a good thing. We've got to an era where there's a lot of he said, she said. It's unclear what exactly is true. There's a lot of misinformation flying around on the internet. And here we have a certain triangulation of truth. There's a lot of what's called open source intelligence groups that are taking data from satellites like ours, people's cell phones, taking pictures in real time on the ground, other things that they can find, and they're trying to triangulate what's going on. So we're part of this broader movement of open source intelligence that helps push back on that sort of post-truth world and give us an anchor on what's going on.
3: Now, how do you get your satellites into orbit? You don't actually do launches yourself, right?
4: Well, I've been practicing with my right arm for quite a while now. And no, obviously we use rockets. We've launched on now 41 rockets to space. Just to give you a sense, 38 of them got to orbit. So 3 failures in our time where the rocket blew up somehow. So it's a risky business still, but yes, it's becoming more routine. We've launched over 12 times on SpaceX rockets. We've launched on an Indian PSLV rocket. We've launched on various rockets from around the world. So basically, we stick up our thumb at the launch site and hitch a ride because normally we're not the main payload. There's a big $1 billion satellite going to space or something, and we're hitching on the side of those with lots of little smaller satellites. interesting fact, we've got the record for the most satellites put into space. We've also got the record for the most blown up going to space. A common misunderstanding of what happened in the launch sector, a lot of people know that launch costs come down. But for the first more than a decade of launches for SpaceX, they really brought US launch costs down to be comparable with international launch costs. Really, the US launch costs have been kept arbitrarily high by a central monopoly because US government satellites had to be launched on US rockets by law from Congress. So Boeing and Lockheed teamed together to ensure that they had a really expensive rocket because they had to be used because they were the only rocket provider. But we as a commercial company weren't limited to US rockets, and we went around the world, and like the Indian PSLV, very reliable, at least at the time, and it was quite cheap. SpaceX ultimately got not just to that point, but then brought it down even further, about 4 or 5x further than that. And that's really, really been a boon. But that wasn't how we first got to space, at least. And that has been a further help. But remember, even a 4 or 5x reduction in cost, which really helps the whole space industry and has helped spawn it, is less significant purely from an economic standpoint than the 100 to 1,000x improvement in cost performance of satellites that are going in. So in each kilogram that you put up into space, if you can get 100 times more data because you've made the satellite way smaller, then you have won big time, even if the launch cost didn't change one iota.
3: So you've been working with Google's Project Suncatcher team to build and test prototypes of orbital data centers. Do you think over the next 50 years, orbital data centers are a long shot, a sure thing, somewhere in between?
4: I actually think it's quite clearly going to happen. And here's why. We did a calculation with Google back 8 or 9 years ago now, and looking at all the cost of data centers on the ground, all the cost of data centers in space. And we sort of did modeling and figured out that by around cost of launch coming to $200 to $300 a kilogram, it would just be cheaper. Purely on cost grounds, it would be cheaper to put them in orbit than to put them on the ground. And I remember Sergey and Larry saying to me, well, let's come back in about 2030 when we had predicted that launch costs would come down to there and start this. And I said, no, let's come back 5 years before that because this is going to take a little bit of time to actually build these technologies, the thermal technology and other things. And that's exactly what happened. So last year, Google came back to us and said, let's start this project. And so it's an early days project. It's a moonshot, as they call it, a bit like Waymo or quantum computing, which turned out to be quite successful. It's an ambitious project, but ultimately, I think it's inevitable that within a 10-ish year time frame, most computers being built on the Earth will be going to space. I actually think not only is it going to be economically cheaper, but it's going to be more sustainable. Earth's life is so precious. It's incredible. But yet we're whittling away a lot of it. We're doing deforestation for lithium, for cows, for whatever we're doing it. And we need to put our energy-intensive infrastructure into orbit if we can to not have a collision course with the biodiversity on the planet. As Jeff Bezos has said, we need to zone the Earth rural and light urban and put intensive stuff in orbit where there's lots of energy and we don't conflict with that precious biodiversity.
3: So you're part of this big space economy right now. If these orbital data centers do turn out to be viable, where will they fit into the space economy? Will they be a small part? Will they dominate the space economy?
4: Roughly the latter. So if you think about the rough maths, the current space sector is of order $300 billion annually. But if you just look at compute spend, it adds up to more than that every year that is being spent and it's being projected to be spent. Again, we're talking years out from now. I'm not talking about tomorrow. But yeah, in 10 years' time, I would imagine it would probably be bigger than all the rest of the space economy combined.
6: That was Steve Levitt in part one of a two-part series. Next week, Steve looks at how data centers might fit into the rest of the space economy and who's going to be regulating them.
7: Do we need a major disaster happening first until we see the need for something like this?
6: That's next week on Freakonomics Radio. Until then, take care of yourself and, if you can, someone else too.

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4: Welcome to Northeast Corner. I'm Rich Kimball. On this week's show, we'll preview the 50th Common Ground Fair with Mary Weitzman from the Maine Organic Farmers and Gardeners Association. Broadcaster, actor, and Maine native Gary Tangway will talk about his new podcast, which explores the craft of acting. Writer Emily Burnham of The Other Maine will fill us in on some great late summer, and yes, it's coming soon, early fall activities. And rock legend George Thorogood is headed to Maine on his baddest show.

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2: I'm Rich Kimball, and this is Northeast Corner. Hello and welcome in. We have got a fine lineup for you this week, including legendary rock and roller George Thorogood, who's headed to Maine in just a few weeks on his Baddest Show on Earth tour. Gary Tagway is back with us to talk about his new podcast, which looks at the craft of acting. Mary Weitzman from Maine Organic Farmers and Gardeners Association previews this year's Common Ground Fair and has details on their partnership with Waterville Creates in honor of the 50th edition of the fair. But up first, writer Emily Burnham is back with us to let you know about some upcoming events worth checking in on over the next several weeks. Emily Burnham back with us here as, we roll through the heart of summer, but already thinking about late summer and even into the early fall, because in Maine, there is no off-season to fun things.
3: That is very true. And, it is already August, which does not seem possible. Like, it has flown right by. And I don't know about you, but I think this has been a one for the books as far as, like, beautiful weather this summer. Like, if anything, we need more rain. We've had so little of it. But it's been, it's as it always does, it flies right by. And so we're already looking forward to the kind of stuff that kind of ends out the summer and then starts out the fall. So I've got a pretty good list of cool things to do in late August, September, even early October, if you want to hear them.
2: I sure do. Let us have it. We're ready. I've got pencil in hand to take notes here.
3: let's let it rip. So let's start with, okay, so this is actually just next weekend. So in Presque Isle, there's this great festival that's happened for the past 7 or 8 years called the Nordic Trail Festival. It takes place at Northern Maine Community Trails, which is this fabulous network of mountain biking and trail running and hiking trails in and around Presque Isle. It used to be called the Nordic Heritage Center. Now it's called Northern Maine Community Trails. And every year they do a really cool festival towards the end of the summer where, yes, there's races for runners and mountain bikers, both adults and kids, but there's also a festival around it, too. That's the weekend of August 14th and 15th at the Northern Maine Community Trails in Presque Isle. There's you can watch the races, which are fun in and of itself, but there's also lots of good food. There's live music. There's kids' activities. There's a great beer garden. So it's a really, not only is it a cool way to, like, enjoy the outdoors, but it's also a great way to, like, if you've never been up to the county, that's a great opportunity. And Presque Isle is a beautiful little city. If you're looking to kind of check a bunch of different things off your list, I think that's a great way to spend a really lovely August weekend up in Aroostook County. So that's August 14th, 15th.
2: And it's a great time of year to be in the county, too.
3: It is. Like, I think there's actually no bad time of year to be up there because it is, I love it up there. And, of course, you say up there, and they're like, well, you're down here, So it's all about your perspective on where you are geographically. But I know there's a lot of folks in Maine that have never been that far north. So it's, that's a great opportunity to do it. So speaking of the other, side of Maine, down in Portland, on Sunday, September 16th. Now, you're familiar with the Ghost of Paul Revere, right?
2: Absolutely.
3: Of course. Great band. They disbanded about 4 or 5 years ago, but they are back after 4 years? Their Ghostland Festival comes back on September 6th at Thompson's Point in Portland. Now, this has been a perennial favorite for live music fans in Maine and in Portland. That'll be the first time you get to see Ghost of Paul Revere in quite some time. along with some really other great bands, both from Maine and elsewhere, like Weekend Friends, who I've been a fan of for a long time.
2: Oh, they're so good.
3: They're so good, along with some bands like Future Birds, Michaela Davis, a whole bunch of folks. So I will note that technically it is sold out on September 6th, but there is a wait list. And if you join that, just wait and wait for some more tickets to be released. So get on that. But if you want a local music festival that is feels like a big, cool festival, you know, it's that is really one to check out. So that's Sunday, September 6th at Thompson's Point in Portland. And, you know, I, for one, have enjoyed watching the Ghost of Paul Verhoeven over those years. And I'm so glad to see them back together, even if it's just for this one festival. So check that out. Tickets are available at statetheaterportland.com. And I just, you know, I'm always going to rep for Maine music and local music and Maine bands. That's been my thing for a long time. okay, then we're looking at the following weekend, on September 11th through 13th, that weekend. So, Rich, have you ever been to the Eastport Pirate Festival?
2: I have not, but you said Eastport and Pirates, and that's got me intrigued.
3: So this is one of the coolest events in the state of Maine, in my humble opinion. I went for the first time years ago, and it is what it says on the tin. It is the Eastport Pirate Festival. So there's like, you know, everybody dresses up like pirates. There's a pirate invasion. There are pirate activities. There's, you know, pirate costume contests. There's all that kind of stuff. But it's really just a super fun, kind of wacky event. And you want to talk about another great opportunity to visit a beautiful part of Maine, Eastport, a beautiful town, beautiful area. There's also, you know, lots of food. There's a parade. There's fireworks. There's, you know, all the bars and restaurants in town are hopping. So that's the weekend, September 11th through 13th. And I cannot recommend it enough. It is ridiculous, and it is also like such a heartwarming community event, and you can have a lot of fun there. So I always tell everybody that is, if there's one thing that you should never, you know, go to at least once in your life, it's that one, because there isn't anything else like it in the state of Maine.
2: We are spanning the state here, talking with Emily Burnham of The Other Maine about some great upcoming events. We've been north, we've been south, we've been east. What else have you got?
3: Well, now we're going to be a little more centrally located, like right smack in the middle of Maine. And I'll ask you another question, Rich. Do you like cheese?
2: Loves me some cheese. Yes, I do.
3: I mean,
2: who doesn't?
3: That is, unless you're vegan or lactose intolerant, I feel like that invariably the answer to that question is going to be yes. Indeed, I do like cheese. And so what better way to enjoy cheese than at the Maine Cheese Festival, which is set for Sunday, September 13th in the town of Pittsfield, right in smack in the middle of central Maine. So that is a day-long event, September 13th. It's a Sunday afternoon. And with your one ticket, which is $25, you get to try more than 20 different cheesemakers from all over Maine. You get to sample all of them. There's cheese making demos, there's cheese recipe making activities, there's stuff for kids, there's music, there's vendors, there's all kind of stuff. And it's all because we love cheese.
2: Mm.
3: Love cheese. And there's some great cheese makers in Maine. Like, there's some fabulous makers out there. I remember trying Fuzzy Editor. They're fantastic. Lakin's Gorgeous, fantastic. Whole bunch of great cheese makers across Maine. So that's September 13th. Maine Cheese Festival, Google it. You can buy tickets right now. I believe it sells out pretty regularly. So get those tickets ASAP so you don't miss out on all the cheesy fun. All right. I got one more. And this one brings it back to the Bangor area. So just north of Bangor, there's this beautiful place called Hirundo Wildlife Refuge. It's actually an old town, although it actually straddles the town line between Old Town and Alton. And it's beautiful, 2,500 acre wildlife preserve, and incredible place to paddle, kayak, canoe, hike, you know, check out birds. And it's family run. It's been a nonprofit in the area for a really long time. And on October 3rd, that's a Saturday, they have their annual fall festival. And this is like, if you've never been up there, it's very much worth checking out. So this is a really very truly family friendly event. There's a ton of events for kids and families to enjoy. Everything from, you know, really safe boat rides in the pond for like the littlest kids that maybe have never gone kayaking, canoeing before. There's, you know, cool animal activities. There's a, you know, it's obviously, I can't believe we're talking about October already, but there's a jack-o'-lantern and a scarecrow contest. Mm. And another cool thing about it, it's only $15 per car. So you can bring the whole family for have a very affordable time. And it really, you know, helps this, you know, really cool nature preserve that's totally locally run. And they have great programming in general. There's one of the coolest things they offer is it's a great place to paddle at whatever, you know, sort of activity level you're comfortable with. They have monthly sunrise, sunset, and full moon paddles. They have all kinds of bird watching activities, kids programming in the summer. That's at herendomaine.org. And that's October 3rd. It's about 10, 15 minutes north of the University of Maine. So it's not very far away. It's a great place for folks in the Bangor region to have a nice, you know, kind of like, it's not quite a kickoff to fall, but it's like right at the beginning of fall. You know, I think it's going to be October 3rd, you know, early October tends to be peak foliage. Mm. But I can't believe I'm saying peak foliage. Like it's what? Today's what? August? Yeah, it's the first week in
4: planning
3: August.
4: Planning ahead here, yeah.
3: Yeah. So, but that's just a short list of some of the cool things that are happening around this time of year.
4: If only, Emily, there were a place, let's say, perhaps something people could subscribe to where they would get a more thorough list of upcoming events.
3: You know, it is crazy you bring that up, Rich. if you go to theothermaine.com, which is my newsletter every week, every Thursday, we have a pretty comprehensive list of events occurring in Eastern and Northern and Central and parts of the Mid-Coast of Maine. I work really hard. I've been doing community events listings in this part of the state for the better part of 20 years. So I got the goods. So if you check out theothermaine.com, you can really get a look into what's going on in this neck of the woods. So check it out. It's really fun. There's also some cool articles and, you know, guest posts from other Maine writers. And we have a lot of fun over there.
4: Speaking of which, a couple items from the other Maine that I wanted to ask you about or comment on. One is, I was reading, I think, just today, that this is the 50th anniversary of the Belfast Co-op.
3: Can you believe that?
4: No, I can't.
3: Yeah.
4: That's just one of my favorite places in the world to stop.
3: Me too. I mean, I've been going there. I grew up in Waldo County, and I've been going there since as long as I can possibly remember. They're having a 50th anniversary party, I believe, on the 22nd, right in Belfast. Staple of the community and such a great example of a community-run organization that connects people with local food and organic food. It's a real, you know, nexus of the whole local foods movement in the Bangor area. I mean, the Bangor area, in Maine, in the Belfast area, certainly. And, you know, I think things like that and the Common Ground Fair, which is, of course, like the ultimate Maine fall event. That's, you know, also a Waldo County thing. So got a rep for Waldo County, definitely.
4: Well, and speaking of that, in another recent issue, how did I not know this for as long as I've known you? I just read in the other Maine about your family connection to Perry's Nut House.
3: That's right. My grandfather ran Perry's Nut House for, 30 years. He bought it in the early 40s from the original owner, the original Perry. He bought it right before he went off to serve in World War II in the South Pacific, but then ran it for another, 20, 25 years after he got back. He had sold it before I was born, just before I was born. But it was like a huge part of my family legacy. And I grew up hearing stories about Eleanor Roosevelt coming to buy, jams and jellies, and Pierre Monteau, the famous conductor, stopping there, like all kinds of these muckety mucks, because it's been an iconic Maine roadside attraction for a long time. So, yeah. Yeah, Perry's Nut House. That's part of my family story. Definitely, a dear friend of mine years ago Tony Soans, RIP, incredible local naturalist who sadly passed away a few years ago. He purchased part of the actual iconic nut collection, which is, you know, and there were a lot of them. They had sourced nuts from all over the world, stuff you would never eat and then stuff you certainly would try to, even though they were, those nuts at that point were decades old. But he bought part of the collection. And when my grandfather passed away in 2009, he very kindly made like a shadow box of some of the nuts from it, which I still have on display in my house. It's like a treasured part of my life. And it's still a great place to visit. Definitely.
4: I love it. Great connection there. Emily, always wonderful to talk with you and get a list of outstanding upcoming activities. Again, subscribe to The Other Maine and you get all that and then some. Thanks, Emily. We'll catch you again soon.
3: Thanks, man. Talk soon.
4: Emily Burnham of The Other Maine here on Northeast Corner. Our friend Gary Tangway joins us next. The Maine native has had quite a career as a successful sportscaster in Boston. Now, he's also written a book, appeared in several films and television shows, and has a brand new podcast called Addicted to Acting. Gary, let's talk about this new podcast venture for you. 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
5: Well, Rich, I was having lunch with my friend Allison Wachler. She is an actress. She started out in New York in her younger days, and then she headed up north here to Boston, and she continued her work up here as she was, you know, married and raising kids and so forth. She's in a great little movie, by the way, called Sorry Baby, which everybody should watch. Check your streaming provider, folks. Really good. And we have lunch now and again, and like our spouses just go to us, why do you guys do these auditions? I mean, I did a movie the other day called Air Blood, and it's great. It's so funny, Rich. The script is so funny. These two guys, they work on one's like a first AD. He wanted to direct his own movie, so he would raise the money. And his buddies, right? They wrote it together, the story, and then they're shooting it. And we shot it. They shot for like 2 weeks around Pease, around Leominster, Massachusetts. And what it is it's a spoof on Air Bud, where instead of the dog being a great, you know, friendly dog, the dog, as they find out through hijinks, chicanery, and misfortune, is actually Cujo. So, it's a very dark horror comedy where the dog befriends this little boy and they're playing baseball. And I played this a very interesting play-by-play guy, Babe, who swears when he does the game. So it was really fun to do. So my wife looks at me like, what are you doing? I mean, you got, and I go, yeah, it's fun. It's just fun. You know, and as far as the craft goes, I've always been interested into it. And I always like to use the word art. Craft sounds, I don't know, art. It seems like an art to me. It's like six one half dozen of another. But I just love everything about it. So I just love talking about it. And the reality is my wife does not want to talk about it. Randy's like, oh, can't you just watch a movie? So Allison and I were talking about how we do, you know, a ton of auditions. And I did an audition the other day for Law and Order. You know, I didn't get it. Or I haven't heard, but, you know, you're just happy to audition. And, you get rejected so much. You have to be addicted. You have to be. You know, even when you hear the great stars, you know, you hear about, I mean, Michael Shannon, I can't remember what part, but there was a certain role that he really wanted. I mean, it's Michael Shannon. And I don't know if it went to George Clooney or somebody, but he didn't get it, you know? And like the rejection is at all levels, you know? And that's why you have to be totally addicted to it in a good way. You just have to love doing it. So, you know, I just said, you know, I'm just going to talk to my friends and see how it goes. And so that's what I've been doing. And John Fiore, who I did a couple of plays with, was on The Sopranos. He also did Law and Order. He was great. He had some great Gandolfini stories. Some of the some other guys from The Sopranos I had on. Donnie Wahlberg is going to come on in a couple of weeks.
4: Nice.
5: And I just, you know, we'll have to get you on, Rich, your stage background and also how you're still working with people and putting on plays. I mean, obviously, you're an addict, too, or else you wouldn't keep doing it. And when people say, is it just about, like, look at me, look at me, look at me? That's the old saying, right? You know, why do you look at me, look at me? Well, it's more than that, because you can be an influencer now. You can be a TikToker. You can do whatever. You can have 1,000 people look at you, you know? There's something about it. I don't know. What do you think? There's something about it that just, it feeds your soul.
4: Exactly. It's you need an outlet. I think most people need an outlet for that creative process. And for some people, it might be the ability to draw or sing or play an instrument. But then there are other people, the best outlet for them is acting. And I find a whole lot of actors are not look at me people, but when you get to know them, they're pretty shy people, but they can do things in character that they would never do as themselves.
5: That is correct. And many of those people are real artists and real actors. You know, when I meet somebody at an audition or I've done a play and they're just always on, whether they're on screen or whether they're on TV or whether they're off, they're just always on. I mean, just always, always on. You know, even I wonder about that because, you know, Matt Damon has said Robin Williams during Good Will Hunting, or I've heard during Mrs. Doubtfire, you know, in the take, he's there, like in between takes, he goes and sits in a corner and like just puts his head down, you know, and that is maybe shyness, but I have found, and this may sound pretentious, and I'm prepared to take it because acting is not. It's not laborious, you know, it's not, you're not digging a ditch and you're not doing all those other important things that need to be done. But it's exhausting. It really is. It really is, I find. You know, I don't know, after you do a play, aren't you tired?
4: It's mentally exhausting. And it also can be physically exhausting, too. And not, you know, not only people think, well, you're sure if your character's got fights or something like that. But no, it can be physically exhausting because you may have to carry yourself as a character differently than you do. You might stand differently. You might walk differently.
5: Right.
4: And the focus that's required, and I often say this to working with high school actors, the best acting often takes place when you're not talking, but when you're listening. Mm-hmm. And you know, boy, listening in a scene, that can be very exhausting.
5: Especially if it's a monologue on the other side.
4: Right.
5: But you know, you're right. And you listen to the greats like De Niro, who studied with Adler and, you know, various method actors. And at the end of the day, you know, he'll say, sometimes you just do nothing, you know, and you just doing nothing sometimes is hard. You just do nothing and you listen. And that's when you get a genuine moment, especially when you're working in front of a camera. Now, as you know, stage, you got to be big. You want people in the back row to hear you. But when you're in front of a cameraman, that thing will catch everything. You just have to almost be in character and be in your situation, and your mannerisms will be picked up on camera.
4: We're talking with Gary Tangway. And yeah, film acting, television acting, it's so subtle, and so much of that is done through the eyes.
5: Oh, God, yeah. I've really studied Matt Damon, and it's no wonder he is so successful. At first, I thought he kind of plays the same guy. Like, he doesn't really change his voice. He'll change an accent now and again. I forgot the movie where he went to see his daughter in Europe. He had a Southern accent, which was fine. And obviously, he can do a New England accent. But I finally realized what makes Damon great. It's his eyes. His eyes.
4: Yeah.
5: You can feel, like, I studied the guy, you know? And I was like, I go, it's his eyes. The guy. His character is in his eyes, and that's where it starts, you know, because the eyes, as they say, the eyes are the window to the soul, Rich.
4: there's a whole lot of truth in that, too. What I love about your podcast is that the people you talk with, by and large, they're not getting rich off this. They may be people where you go, I know that guy. He was in that thing, but they're not hugely famous. They're not getting rich on this. They do it for the love of their craft.
5: Oh, there's no question. Like Frank Santarelli, who played the bartender on The Sopranos, great episode where he talks about how Joey Pantoliano came in and didn't tell him what he was going to do and like threw him up against the wall and just went crazy. And I said, Frank, congratulations. You're one of the few that didn't get killed in that series.
4: He goes, right.
5: I know. I can't believe I made it all the way through. And he's a stand-up comic, but he studied to be an actor. But he found he started paying his bills with stand-up comedy, and he doesn't write anything down. He goes, I kind of go up and wing it with the comedy. He goes, but I always wanted to be a serious actor. He's made a living as a stand-up comic, you know. But he's done you know various shows, and so he loved, you know, and then Will Arnett was someone wanted to be like a serious actor, and then he found himself in crazy comedies. So it's interesting how people end up, you know, where they are, but they just love what they do, you know. And then I've also had some friends on. I'm just going to talk to my friends, you know. That's why I'll talk to you. I mean, I'm talking to you now, but we can do it on my thing too. Where like my friend Allison, she's done some stuff. She did a few things in New York, and she's in Sorry Baby. But you know, a lot of the people that I talk to are friends of mine that I've done plays with, and they have a line here or a line there, or you know, like my friend Ronnie, who he's a retired police officer, and he always wanted to do it. He gets a ton of work playing a police officer, you know. And I talked to him about it. This guy was in the Marines. He was in, I think he was in Desert Storm. Then he comes over. He's a police officer, and I think in Somerville. And then just, you know, started acting. I see him all the time at auditions.
4: Do you find, Gary, because
5: he just loves it.
4: You've worked with some really big names, some incredibly well-known and successful people. But do you find, for the most part, that they're the same way because they also, I don't care how successful they are, they have dealt with rejection. They have dealt with disappointment. I've always found it that way in sports casting, too. When you meet people at the top of the game, you go back far enough and they were lugging around equipment in bad weather getting to a high school basketball game.
5: Well, the first time I met Scott Van Pelt, he was lugging a camera at the 2000 Ryder Cup. He was lugging his own camera. He was shooting his own stand-ups for the Golf Channel.
4: Yeah.
5: You know, like 3 years later, the guy's on ESPN. So, yes. And I found, I'll name drop just to, you know, support your question. You know, I worked with Albert Brooks and Jamie Lee Curtis for a week, and I had a couple lines, and I talked to Jamie Lee quite a bit. I don't think she minds, but she has really come to the forefront on The Bear, right? I mean, just as Donna, as the mother of Carmy, where she has just taken that role and brought it to a whole new level. And, you know, episode six, season two, Fishes, is just unbelievable.
4: Oh, that's one of the great episodes of television of all time.
5: Oh, my God. She was the third pick, Rich. This is Jamie Lee Curtis. Wow. It was offered to two others before her. I'll mention it. You know, Michelle Pfeiffer and Melanie Griffith. And Melanie Griffith is best friends with Jamie. She goes, Jamie, you should do this. Now, you're going to sit there in a room and you go, how do you pick one over the other? Like, to me, they're all the same, right? They're just all the same. Like,
4: yeah.
5: So, you know, for one reason. But she took it. She went. She flew to New York and she crushed it. She crushed it. She destroyed it. So, like, there's a person at that level who's working all the time, who got an Academy Award for Everything Everywhere All at Once. And even she, you know, will tell you, there's all kinds of stories like that, but where people at the top of their game, where it could be, I don't know, was, you know, even Brad Pitt, was it the Bourne movies? That originally was him, but he thought he was too old, but he gave it to Damon.
4: Yeah.
5: I don't think it was Bourne? I think it was
4: Bourne. It may have been, yeah.
5: Or it was one of them where they were doing Oceans, and Pitt said, you know, I've aged out of this story. Matt told us, and he said, I think you should do it. The rest is history. It's just, so like, I just tell people, it's just reject. And you know, I've got to know some pretty established casting directors through the process, because, you know, when you get on certain movies, you get to talk to people and stuff, and they go, you know, like, it's just not personal. He goes, it's just, you know, you either you're right or you're not. He goes, it's not your bad or good. You know, are you, I mean, the other day I read for a part as a slimy carnival owner, right? So I slick my hair back. I put on what I think is some slimy clothes. I define the character. I made a character. I made a choice myself. I said, okay, this guy's going to have like a, he's going to have a button down shirt, but it's going to be stained, right? He owns the carnival, so he's not wearing a t-shirt. He thinks, you know, so he wants the people to think he's management, but yet, you know what I mean? And I did it. And I was really happy with it. I looked at it and I go, that's what I got. Now, I'm me, you know, I'm me. And somebody else got that part. Now, I may see that. And, you know, the person's just going to be different.
4: Right.
5: You know, they're just different. And the casting director goes, that's the one I want. That's it. It's like, and you, the longer you do it, the longer you realize that you're not really giving. And if you give a bad audition, right? It's like, if you give a bad audition, you know it. Like if you go, oh, that one sucked. But then, you know, like sometimes you just had a bad day or whatever. And then, but they're always looking for things that you're never looking for. They're, you know, high color of your hair, color of your eyes. What do you look like when you walk in the room? What's your vibe? You know, it's not if you forgot a word or if you skip over a word or if you got a line wrong. It's not that. Do you fill what people think the role is? And that's how do you make that work?
4: Right. Now
5: you just show up.
4: You had a great role in season one of The Chair Company, which became a phenomenal.
5: Yeah, that was great.
4: Oh, and great series.
5: And
4: what's happening? Do you know about season two yet? Have you heard?
5: I do. I haven't heard anything, Rich. I know that they've put out some auditions for other characters. You know, they may have moved on. You know, I played a con man. And here's another good example. If somebody said to me, I need a slimy con man, they're probably not going to think of me. But they said, this guy is a high-end con man. Like, we put him in a suit, like a sports anchor.
4: Yeah.
5: So it's like, okay. And, you know, they go, okay, that's, like, if you said Wall Street crook, I got a shot.
4: Sure.
5: But then you just learn that about yourself. So that's what that character was. You know, he was milking off his wife. He wore great suits. The backstory on him is people thought he was an attorney, but he was really a paralegal, you know, which when I read that, I laughed out loud. Yes, I worked at a law firm, but then you find he's a paralegal. So that was tremendous. And it's that, you know, that when you do something like that, that opens you up to get chances at other things. Like I'm sure they see, oh, he did The Chair Company. So, you know, when I read from a part, you know, the scene I read for in Law and Order is opposite Mariska Hargitay. I read for two of them.
4: Wow.
5: You know, I mean, it would have been just me and her. So I take that as a compliment that they asked. And then at the end of the day, they go, okay, who fits better opposite her? You know what I mean?
4: Yeah.
5: You drive yourself nuts figuring it out. You just got to do it. And, you know, and like Michael Keaton said, you know, acting is, you have to treat the audition like the role, like this is my performance. And I've done that and that's helped me a lot. Like you make a decision, like you can't try to go in and think, I'm going to do this because I think this is what they want, because you'll drive yourself nuts.
4: Right.
5: I mean, John Curran gave me my role. I still talk to John. And it was just, he was just like, he goes, I didn't even hear what you said. You just looked right. I know you can do it. Like, I didn't think it was a good audition, you know? And, you have to pick a lane, you know, a lane. What am I going to do? You know, I decided I'm going to put on a dress shirt, a wrinkled dress shirt that's stained. That was like my thing. Other people are probably going to wear t-shirts.
4: Yeah.
5: Maybe at the end of the day, they wanted the guy in a t-shirt. I don't know. But I said, that's my, you know, my backstory on this guy was like, he wanted to be something more. He wanted to be a big time promoter, but his dad owned this carnival. He failed on his own. So now he has to run the family carnival and he's all pissed off, but he's still trying to act like a big deal. That was my guy. And well, that's the choice you make.
4: Check out the podcast.
5: And that's the fun part.
4: It's called Addicted to Acting, Gary Tangway. Now, you're also still doing your podcast with Bob Ryan, right?
5: Right. Yeah. As a matter of fact, after this, I'm going to record with Mr. Ryan. And we'll be talking about how it's interesting. Dave Cowens, we found a clip of Dave Cowens saying he had never didn't know who Larry Bird was, I think, when they drafted him, which doesn't surprise us. You know, of course, there was no internet back then, but I don't know if it would have mattered with Dave. But yeah, we got that coming up. So, you know, Bob will just go off on that. We'll still talk about Philadelphia and Boston. And, you know, there's still a lot to chew on the Jaylen Brown thing where Jaylen comes out and says, you know, I think players should get ownership of teams. And I'm like, whoa there, buddy, that's not going to happen. They're not doing that. They didn't do it for Brady, did I? No. That's not going to happen. But yeah, so it's all good.
4: That's Gary Tangway on Northeast Corner. I'm Rich Kimball. That's about all you need to hear to know who our next guest is. George Thorogood has been rocking for more than four decades. He's got a new live album and brings his Baddest Show on Earth tour to the Maine Savings Amphitheater in Bangor, September 6th.
6: On the day I was born, the nurses all gathered round.
4: Hey, George, how are you?
7: Bad. This is not a lieutenant trying to track you down. Dr. Richard Kimball.
4: My wife is fine. I have not seen a one-armed man in years. I think I'm all right.
7: Oh, good for you. Hey, listen, Rich, do me a favor, will you? I got the title for the next Stephen King book. It's called Born to be Bad. It's a story of an infant child that's terrorizing a town. I'm kind of like Chucky, but a real kid. Get it? You tell Stephen King to do that.
4: I like that. I will do that next time I see him. Fantastic.
7: Please do.
4: So excited to have you back in Maine. The Baddest Show on Earth comes to the Maine Savings Amphitheater on the 6th of September. Look, I know they love you everywhere in the country, everywhere you go, but I feel like the Destroyers and you have been Maine favorites since the 1970s. People love you here.
7: I like how you put that, the Maine favorites. Very good, Richard. Very well put.
4: Well, people know what they like up here, and I think, man, Labor Day weekend, whoever picked this, it's perfect timing. Wow. Last blowout of the summer, a chance to rock that waterfront right to its core.
7: Well, I meant it as a play on words, Richard, you know.
4: I did.
7: Get it? Maine? Never mind. Richard Kimball.
4: You have been so busy through the years. When you look back, is everything easy in the wake of that 50-50 tour you guys did, which, one of the most famous tours in rock history?
7: I don't look back. There's no point in it, you know. The past is history. The future is a mystery. And today is a gift. That's why they call it the present. That's what I try to do.
4: Well, let's talk about the new album that is very present here, Baddest Show on Earth, Greatest Hits Live. How tough was it to pick out the songs? You've done so many great ones and so many amazing live performances. What was the process like picking the songs for this new album?
7: Well, I didn't pick them out, Richard. That was for our record company, our manager. I picked out a couple of them, but most of them I leave that to the record label. And after all, they put up the money and they want to make money. So it makes sense they're going to pick out the tunes that'll sell the most. So, you know, I can't argue with that. You know, I'm a company man. What can I say?
4: Hey, did I see that you donated Old Red to, was it the Musicians Hall of Fame?
7: Pried it loose from me. That's more like putting it.
4: Can you talk about, for anybody who doesn't know, why that was such a unique guitar?
7: I can tell you that. First of all, I started out playing acoustic guitar with a thumb pick and finger pick, and it was very hard for me to play electric guitar, which a lot of people don't know. And they put electric guitar in my hand, give me a flat pick, and I can't play it. I can't play a Les Paul. I can't play a Fender guitar. And the 125 had an arch top on it, like an acoustic guitar. So it's we used to call it semi-electric in those days. And plus, I didn't have any money, and it was a real inexpensive instrument. And I had a gig coming up. I didn't own an electric guitar. So it kind of just fell. It was like meant to be. It was something I put it in my hands. I said, wow, this is a guitar for me. And I bought it, and we had a gig 2 days later, and I didn't own an electric guitar at the time. So it was a very special instrument.
4: And part of that, part of what made it so perfect for you is you, like me, like so many of the great ones, have smaller hands, right?
7: Yeah. I've gave it to a lot of people. Bo Diddley couldn't even play it. He couldn't put his fingers in between the strings. And most people can't play it. I'm one of the few that uses that instrument. Matter of fact, I think I'm the only one who uses that instrument. Also, that's very full sound. And when I played open tuning, it sounded like two or three guitars at once. So that was pretty good for me because we were a trio. So it really filled out the sound a lot. So it covered a lot of distance for me. It made a lot of sense. And it was very ideal for slide guitar, which I was very keen on, and I still am.
4: We're talking with George Thorogood, coming to the Waterfront Main Savings Amphitheater, the Baddest Show on Earth tour on September 6th. I'm glad you mentioned Bo Diddley. Is it possible to be a rock guitarist, or at least a good rock guitarist, if you don't know and understand the blues?
7: Absolutely, you can. Because that's where it all came from. I mean, it started with like Robert Johnson, and then it evolved into Muddy Waters, John Lee Hooker, Howling Wolf, Elmore James, Jimmy Reed. And then those guys learned from that were Bo Diddley and Chuck Berry. Bo Diddley, who invented rock, and Chuck Berry, who invented rock and roll. And that's what they were listening to. So for people who don't go back to that and learn that or understand it, then I don't really think they're playing rock properly.
4: I have to ask, I know you don't want to look back, but I have to ask, when you first wrote Bad to the Bone, did you have any sense that you'd created a classic?
7: No, nobody does. That's, there's only one Hank Williams and only one Bob Dylan. You put together something that you think will work right now, and there's no, a lady once was doing an interview with Ray Charles, rest in peace, and asked Ray Charles, do you think there are any classics on this album? And he said, I don't know, ask me 20 years from now. That makes sense.
4: Hey, well, what's the story, I've heard it before, but it's been a while, of a guy coming up to you, I think it was after a sound check in the early days, you hadn't released Bad to the Bone yet, and it turned out to be David Geffen, who knew all about the song.
7: Yeah, that did happen, yeah. That was crazy, real crazy. But I didn't think anybody knew we were even working on it. We were keeping it a secret. And I didn't know who David Geffen was at the time. And he said hello, and what are you doing? And I said, I'm trying to write songs. And he said, well, if any of them are like Bone, you're going to do all right. Oh, hello, my name's David Geffen, by the way. I said, oh, my God. So I figured, well, he ought to know about hits.
4: I would ask you how baseball season's going for you, but, it's not very good here in Red Sox country, and you're a Mets fan, right?
7: Yeah, I am. You know what I say, Rich? You know what I say?
4: No.
7: Always follow a loser. That way you always get a good seat at the park.
4: I like that. Finding the advantages. That is definitely the silver lining to the dark cloud that's been the Red Sox season, to be sure. Well,
7: yeah.
4: George, I can't wait to see
7: it's great with the Mets. It's great with the Mets because if they finish 500, I'm thrilled. If the Yankees finish third, the Yankee fans are really disappointed.
4: Exactly.
7: See? You know what I mean?
4: All a matter of perspective. Well, George, can't wait to see the show. George and the Destroyers here at the Main Savings Amphitheater, September 6th. Pick up a copy of The Baddest Show on Earth. The next best thing to seeing George live is hearing those live songs. George, great talking with you. Appreciate you making the time. George Thorogood and the Destroyers join ZZ Top, the Main Savings Amphitheater in Bangor, Sunday, September 6th. This is Northeast Corner. The Common Ground Fair gets underway in late September, and this year's event is even more special as it's the 50th edition. To celebrate, the Maine Organic Farmers and Gardeners Association has partnered with Waterville Creates for an art exhibition and a block party in advance of the fair. MOFCA's Mary Weitzman has the details. Well, Mary, it's hard for me to believe this, a 50th Common Ground Fair coming up this year, September 25th to the 27th in Unity. What a wonderful run this has been.
8: It is. It's really amazing. And it's really a testament to all of the folks back in the 70s that started our movement. The fair was really the first event that brought everybody back together, a lot of the folks in the Back to the Land movement and, you know, people who were talking about regenerative farming before, you know, you hear it in conversations today. It was really just people that were concerned about what was going on their food and in their bodies and in the dirt.
4: Well, there are so many great state fairs around the state of Maine, but to me, the Common Ground Fair has always stood apart from your perspective and from the folks at MOFCA. What is it about Common Ground Fair that makes it so special?
8: It's the community. And it's really the coming together of this community and the passing along of knowledge and traditions, and that it's just so welcoming. It's not a place where you go and watch other people do stuff. It's a place where you go and you're invited to learn how to do it yourself.
4: Well, of course, the Common Ground Fair, all about learning and exploration, seeing the wonderful people, but also a big part of the Common Ground Fair experience has been the incredible artwork that has been a part of both posters and T-shirts. Now, and I'm just looking at the poster for this year. I think it's Brenda McGinnis who designed it, and it's fabulous.
8: Yes, and it's a sheepdog. And what's really amazing is this is the process of the posters themselves are also just such a testament to the democracy of our movement. The process starts about a year and a half in advance. This year for the competition for next year's poster, we received over 130 submissions. We have a committee of staff and board and about 250 fair volunteers that are the jury for selecting the artwork for the poster every year. It's a Maine artist. It's many times it's a farmer or someone in the agriculture world. And they've just become really wonderful ambassadors for the MOFCA movement.
4: Well, and these posters, the T-shirts have become, for many people, and I know so many people who have done this, they've become collectibles.
8: Yes, they have been. And it's kind of a badge of honor because when you volunteer for the fair, you get a T-shirt. And we couldn't do the fair without the volunteers. We only have two folks on staff full-time year-round who manage the fair. We're able to put on this fair because of 2,000 volunteers that we utilize over the weekend. Because there's just no way we could, you know, greet the over 60,000 fairgoers that come to the fair.
4: We're talking with Mary Weitzman, Maine Organic Farmers and Gardeners Association. Common Ground Fair coming up September 25th. Through the 27th in Unity, but you can start celebrating 50 years earlier thanks to this wonderful arrangement and a collaboration with the folks at Waterville Creates. And let's start with talking about the posters and what looks like a really cool exhibition coming up at Waterville Creates at the Taconic Gallery.
8: Correct. So when we started thinking about how we could honor this milestone, we started to think about the posters because, as I said, the posters have been ambassadors for our movement. You know, they're more than just displaying the date and time of the fair. It's really about our mission. And we figured what a great way then to get – they've never been together like this before. We also produced a poster catalog, which people can purchase. They'll be able to purchase it at the gallery as well as also at the fair. And it is for sale on our website now too. And it's been, you know, it was fun trying to get it together. We did not have, MOFCA didn't have a complete archive.
4: Oh, wow.
8: We had to get in touch with a lot of the first volunteers and early directors. And thankfully, these folks had them in their closets. And it was a lot of fun actually driving all over the state collecting the posters. But now we have a complete set. And it's when you see them all together, you see it's such a great illustration of the culture and history and the impact that the Common Ground Country Fair has had on the state.
4: And a wonderful event coming up to celebrate the fair on September 4th, a block party in Waterville.
8: Yes.
4: That will, my gosh, animals, produce, all kinds of activities. Tell us a bit more about what this block party will look like.
8: Well, we're so happy to be able to collaborate with Waterville Creates. You know, they have a really wonderful First Friday program. So we combine this with the opening reception of the exhibit, and we really put the heads of our two organizations together. We reached out to all of our certified producers and vendors for the fair and invited them to participate. We have over 50 of the fair vendors coming to this event. So if you can't make it to the 50th fair, you got to come on September 4th because you're going to see some folks there. We're going to have music and children's activities and livestock, and there will be a horse and carriage that will take you from parking up to Main Street. And what's really great is we're also partnering with all of the retailers in town too. So, you know, in front of Loyal Biscuit, you'll be able to get some organic dog biscuits and some really cool catnip treats for your cats. And there will be folks with wellness over by Old Soul Supply. And it's a really great partnership between us and the town. We like to be good neighbors.
4: Well, that is wonderful. And also, speaking of the T-shirts, I was reading this on the website, too. Am I right that at the fair this year, you're going to be featuring a T-shirt parade each day?
8: Yes, we're going to have a T-shirt parade. We encourage everyone to wear their T-shirts. There might be some prizes for those who are wearing the oldest shirt. And it's really for, like I said, a way for people to wear their badges of honor.
4: Well, it's a highlight in the calendar every year, and even more special this year as we celebrate the 50th Common Ground Fair. Again, the block party in Waterville on September 4th. Check out the poster exhibition at the Taconic Gallery at Waterville Creates, and you can get all the information about this year by going to the website at MOFGA.org. Mary, great to talk with you. Congratulations on the big anniversary, and we wish you much luck for another hugely successful fair this year.
8: Thank you, Rich. Thank you so much for having me.
4: Mary Weitzman of MOFCA here on Northeast Corner. Our thanks to Mary, George Thurgood, Gary Tangway, and Emily Burnham for joining us. Next week, we'll visit with director Deborah Soucy and playwright Mike Teverbaugh, who will tell us about their world premiere production at the Waterville Opera House. Sports writer Sean McCannum will talk about the Red Sox dramatic turnaround, and we'll preview the coming season from Bangor Symphony Orchestra with the maestro, Lucas Richmond. Northeast Corner is produced by Kerry Haskell for Downtown Productions. I'm Rich Kimball. We'll talk next week here on Maine Public.

0: 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Kelly Corrigan Wonders is next. It's 2 o'clock.
1: Welcome to Kelly Corrigan Wonders. I'm Kelly Corrigan, and today I am wondering about the great editors behind the books that I have loved so dearly. Editing is a very specific kind of coaching, and I have been the beneficiary of it many times over. I'm joined today by Andy Ward, who, if you ask around in publishing, is a beloved and esteemed editor of people like George Saunders, David Sedaris, Paul Kalanithi, Lena Dunham, Charles Duhigg, and me. This is a conversation about when to push and when to hold back, when to give a person time to find their own voice and words and story, and when to lean in and nudge them along. Join us. We'll be right back with the second in our six-part series on great coaches with Andy Ward from Random House. This is Kelly Corrigan Wonders.
2: Live from NPR News in Washington, I'm Linda Kenyon. Iran says it will not negotiate directly with the United States unless the Trump administration honors its agreement reached in June. The Memorandum of Understanding, or the MOU, called for limits on Tehran's nuclear program in exchange for sanctions relief. NPR's Hadil Al-Salshi

0: Welcome back to Kelly Corrigan Wonders. I'm Kelly Corrigan. Today in this second episode of our Great Coaches series, I'm talking with Andy Ward. He's the Executive Vice President and Publisher at Random House. He also happens to be my editor. Like all great coaches, Andy's tools are vision, patience, knowing when to push and when to step back. He has worked on major books like Lincoln and the Bardo, Fleischman is in Trouble, The Power of Habit. He believes that great editing, like all great coaching, is fundamentally about asking the right questions and building relationships based on trust. Here's my conversation with Andy Ward. Andy.
1: Hey.
0: So the first thing you edited as a young magazine writer was David Sedaris writing about a morgue. Is that right?
1: That's right.
0: And what'd you learn from David Sedaris? I mean, I can't imagine a better first partnership.
1: I had no idea how to edit anything when I worked with David Sedaris. I think I was 26 or 27 years old. I had never assigned a story before. And this story came about because my boss at the time, David Granger, who was the new editor-in-chief of Esquire magazine, just popped his head over my cubicle one day and said, "Hey, who should be writing for this magazine?" At the time, I was reading Naked by David Sedaris, which was his newest collection of essays. And so I just sort of thought, that's the guy that I'd love to work with. And he said, "Well, call him up."
0: Are you like, do you have his number? Do you have a, like, who's introducing me to this guy?
1: I got his number and I called him up and he answered. And we talked for a while. And I asked him, not only just sort of, is there a story that you want to write for Esquire magazine? But I think I said more, is there a story that you've always wanted to write that you haven't written yet? And he responded right away and said, "Yeah, I've always wanted to work in a morgue." I was like, oh my God, well, that's
0: so great.
1: That's a weird idea. But let me ask my boss and see what he thinks and I'll come back to you. And I went and asked my boss. I said, "David Sedaris wants to work in a morgue and write about it." He said, "All right, let's do it."
0: Phenomenal.
1: So then what happened next is I had to find a morgue that would let David Sedaris come in and observe and be part of things for a couple of weeks. And eventually we did. It was in Maricopa County, Arizona. And he went down there for, I think, 2 weeks and worked there and got to know everybody. And he came back and a few weeks later delivered, I don't know, an 8,000 word draft of the story. And I had no idea what to do with it.
0: You didn't?
1: No idea. I had never edited anything longer than a few hundred words at that point, I think. So naturally, I asked for help.
0: Yeah. Well, good for you. That's a trick of the trade, actually. Yeah. This great coaching is the series that we're talking to all these different people who work with other people to try to bring out their best. That's how you qualified for this series. You know, you're a person behind the person. And one of the tricks of the trade is knowing who to ask for help. So who did you go to? Like, who was your coach?
1: David Granger, who was the editor-in-chief of the magazine, who was the one who had greenlit the story for me. And I gave him the draft and then just kind of, I was honest with him and said, "I need help kind of figuring out how to do this." And he took the story and over the weekend went into it and added all these notes and asked lots of questions. And I remember getting that back from him and looking at what he had done and realizing, oh, you can say these things to a writer. You can ask these kinds of questions. You can say when something's like not working or not clear or not good enough, right? And I just, that was to me was like a kind of a revelatory moment just to see how somebody was doing it within this document, asking all these questions, kind of pushing for more, pointing out everything that wasn't working. I had no real idea what that kind of editing looked like at the time, frankly. I think I probably thought of editing more as like line editing.
0: Yeah. And it also gave you a clue. I mean, thank God you asked the right person to coach you through that first article, because understanding how to talk to a writer and what the sort of what's inbounds and what's out of bounds and how direct to be versus how, like, I've been edited by three different people, you included. Mm-hmm. And it's very difficult when people are indirect or when you're getting what you perceive to be a feedback sandwich, you know, where it's like they're saying this nice thing and you're kind of nodding along like, I know, you're just like trying to soften me and like lower my defenses. And then you're going to give me the thing and like, God help me, like, I hope I can interpret it correctly. Where it would just be much, much easier if you said, I don't think this works, or could you try again? But the thing that you brought up that I think is so interesting that this David, the editor, taught you is asking questions.
1: Right.
0: What are the $1 million questions you ask? Like, are there five questions that you ask every time with every project that really helps people get to where they're going?
1: I mean, yeah, I tend to ask the same questions over and over again. I've been, you know, thinking about this, getting ready to talk to you about it. And I don't know how interested people are in what editors do. So it's not something, we talk about it amongst ourselves, like in our little sort of club, but we don't talk about it publicly very much. And it is really, it's a process of asking lots of questions for me, for the most part. And that's a way to draw out ideas. And also to, I think it's like a softer way of saying that something's not working too, or sort of leading somebody to the realization that something's not working. And I do tend to do that a lot. I edit via questions.
0: And like, what's a question you would ask?
1: I mean, the ultimate question for me on everything that I work on is, what are you trying to say here? Like, what is this actually about? Mm-hmm. Because a book is a document full of, you know, 100,000 words, 120,000 words. And it's something that somebody's been working on for often years, like no less than 2 years. Often, I mean, I've worked on books that have taken more than 10 years. And so at a certain point, no matter how good all those sentences are and how good all those chapters are, you do lose a bit of the sense of, you know, what this is ultimately all about. And when you're editing a book and when you're publishing a book, you want to be able to understand that, like, distilled central idea. That's the thing that you're going to go and talk to everybody about when you're describing this book to them.
0: I always used to imagine two people at a bus stop and the mm-hmm. person's just shooting the breeze while they're waiting for the bus to come. And the person saying, what are you reading? And they say, I'm reading The Middle Place. And they say, what's it about? And it's like, Are you giving them enough so that they would say kind of what you're hoping they would say, which is, it's about a father and a daughter? Or would they say, oh, it's this woman who had cancer?
1: Right.
0: And like, how can I change the balance of things such that they would see that the thing I'm much more interested in is your identity as somebody's kid, and then when your identity shifts to being somebody's parent?
1: Mm-hmm.
0: So I feel that.
1: It's crucial. It's crucial. And once you can answer that question, it sounds kind of stupid and reductive at first blush, I think, sometimes. Like, I've got this big, complicated project. I've spent so many years working on it. How can I try to reduce it to that sort of elevator pitch?
0: Yeah.
1: But I don't think of it as reductive. I think of it as essential. And it doesn't mean that the book can't contain all kinds of complexity and nuance and, you know, beautiful digressions and all of that. But at its core, what is it? Because once you can name that, then all of the material in the book kind of orients itself around it too.
0: Yeah.
1: You know, that's the thing. If you know where you're headed, right? Like, if you can answer that question at the beginning of this book, if it's in your mind, that's the North Star that you're heading toward, then all the material can be in service of that idea.
0: Yeah.
1: And if you can't articulate that, that's a tough position to be in. And that's not uncommon to be in that position when you finish a draft of a book, because you've got a lot of material sitting there and it can make sense in all kinds of ways, but is it cohering into like one larger compelling idea? And that's sort of the grand question that I'm always after.
0: Yeah, it's interesting because you also go into an experience, a book or joining a team or joining a company with I know why I'm doing this and I know where I'm trying to take people. And then in the process, it changes.
1: Yep.
0: And then there can be this, it can be very difficult to let go of the intended, what is this about? Like, I thought this was about my father dying, but it's actually about what we take away from our childhoods and what we leave behind.
1: Mm-hmm.
0: And that's different.
1: Right.
0: Like, one's a happens plot and one's a theme.
1: Mm-hmm. That happens all the time.
0: Yeah.
1: That happens all the time. And I think part of the role of the editor is to help the author recognize when that's happening and also, being open to the idea that, okay, we started out thinking this was one thing, But now it's clearly something else. And that something else may be more compelling or more urgent or more moving. And so let's rethink the way we've been imagining this book and head in that direction.
0: Right. And that means work.
1: Like the
0: other, there's the other like very practical level where it's like rebuilding your swing or something in golf, where it's like, oh God, like I know what you're going to say. You're going to say that the North Star changed. And right. I know what the implications of that are. And I just don't know if I'm ready right. to like say, oh my God, we're going to set this whole thing aside. 240 pages is just going to sit there in a drawer yep. and we're going to start from scratch. Like,
1: I know.
0: Don't just take it. Just put it out there. There's a lot of books in a year. Nobody will notice.
1: But you're great at that. You actually do that all the time. And I've been very fortunate to work with a lot of great writers. And great writers, in my experience, never shy away from that challenge. I've not seen it. Mm-hmm. And, you know, I'm always, as an editor, so conscious of the fact that editing is very easy compared to writing, right? Like I can come in and point things out and maybe, you know, we suggest that, you know, X, Y, and Z need to happen for this book to cohere as an idea. But then the author has to go off and redo the entire manuscript in some cases, right? Or rethink what the book is about. And that to me is unfathomable. I've never done it, right? I can't believe that people do it. You know, that I've never stopped thinking that. I see this happen all the time, and someone will go off and 6 months later come back with a revised manuscript that is, you know, I don't know how many hundreds of hours they've put into rethinking what they've spent a long time working on. And it's amazing to me.
0: Yeah.
1: And it takes so much strength and perseverance to be able to do that.
0: Yeah. I think maybe that's part of your sort of coaching ethos, is that at the bottom, there's this deep respect for the actual work that's involved. And so mm-hmm. it never feels flippant. It doesn't feel like, right. it's like, come on, let's just get this thing on track and get going. Like there's never that tone. And I just wonder how intuitive your communication style is versus how learned. Like you've been at this for a pretty long time now. You've been at Random House since 2009. Before that, you're mm-hmm. 15 years with Esquire and GQ. That's a lot of conversations you've had that are difficult, mm-hmm. where you're probably telling somebody something that hurts a little bit to hear. Mm-hmm. How has the conversation, like how have you gotten better at having those conversations, and how much are the strategies universal versus like writer by writer?
1: Man, those are good questions. I think, you know, to your point about respect, I think that's like a fundamental point. And I think if you can establish a relationship with an author that's based on, you know, love and respect, like if that person feels like you are on their side, you believe in them, and you care about their work almost as much as they care about their work, basically. And you're in this to help them and not to help yourself, then I think you can ask for almost anything. Then people are willing to go along with you and to trust that your ideas and your impulses are coming from a good place. And so I think that's really, I try to have those relationships with authors that I work with. And that sounds like calculating in some way. It's not really, I don't really think of it that way. But without that kind of relationship that's built on trust and respect, it would be very hard to have like a productive author-editor relationship.
0: Have you ever not been able to get there with somebody? Like where they just, because there is like this macro story and like the stereotypes are that the writers are these artistes and the editors are just going to ruin it and slash it and red mm-hmm. pen it. And so there is this notion in the conventional wisdom that's could put people's guard up and could yeah. make them kind of come into that relationship with the wrong idea. But I guess you get to pick your people. So
1: you get to pick your people. But I do think what you know, I think that that is a sort of myth, I think, that is out there. And, it's, you know, I think there is a sense that like sometimes, oh, God, here comes the editor weighing in and ruining my work. And I think, you know, that's I'm sure there are all kinds of good reasons for that. But I think, again, if you're approaching it you know, in the right way and coming from a place of respect, then I think you can diffuse a lot of that. And yeah, I think what you said is, you know, you are often delivering bad news, or and not bad news, but you know, you're delivering
0: a to-do list at the very, at the very least. It's like, here's 25 really hard things you're going to have to figure out.
1: Yep. A daunting to-do list coming from somebody who hasn't actually been spending years working on the book. And that's tough. I think there's always that moment when I send off an edit to an author or I press send and I think, oh God, you know,
0: right.
1: Oh God, are they going to be upset? Right. So I recognize.
0: Do you always have conviction? Like, do you always feel sure that your take on it is going to make it better? Because at the end of the day, it's kind of taste, right?
1: It's taste. Yeah, it is. It is.
0: But you feel comfortable with your taste. Like, I mean, after, you know, When Breath Becomes Air and Lincoln and the Bardo and Fleischman Is in Trouble and The Power of Habit and To Obama, which I loved so much. Like, you've done so many great books. North Woods, which I just loved. You must, over all of those experiences, have developed a certain confidence that, like, I think I can offer you something that can make this better. Do you ever feel like, oh my God, I have no idea how to make this better?
1: I mean, I think it's your job to have ideas for how to try to make something better. It doesn't mean that it's always going to get better or always going to get there, but you need to have an idea if something is truly not working. You need to offer that idea to the author to try to figure out how to make this work, how to give it a structure, what it might ultimately be about. Different ways to approach it. I guess, yeah, I feel like if I'm offering something to an author, I feel confident in the fact that this feels true to me. I believe what I'm saying. I'm not just offering notes or opinions because I feel like I need to, right? If I don't need to send a note to somebody saying we need to rethink this book, then I don't. Then it's smaller stuff. So like, here's some observations that I'm going to share with you about, like, some of the characters or about the tone or whatever it is. It's not some gigantic, you know, redo of the manuscript. I'm not going to do that because I feel like I have to as an editor. I don't have to.
0: You have to put your fingerprints all over it.
1: Yeah. And everything that I offer up always, and you've done this with you too, is like, this is your book. Ultimately, this is your book. This is not my book. So I'm going to say everything that I think. And I'm going to ask all the questions that occur to me as I read. And you are entirely free to ignore all of it. Right? There are no edicts. There are just observations and thoughts and suggestions. And it's up to you to take all that in. Like, don't respond for a couple of days. Take this in. Then let's talk. And, you know, you're going to figure out what makes sense to you and what doesn't. And I find that that's the way I would want to be edited if I were an author. And so I just try to do that with everybody that I work with and never present something as, I know that this is the only way to do it. And I know that this is a way to do it. And it feels right to me, but you're going to decide. And maybe what I'm saying here in terms of, like, how we might rethink this project, maybe that won't feel right to you, but it will spark something else that will lead to something I haven't proposed that might be even better, which happens all the time.
0: Coming up next, Andy describes riding shotgun with some of the real greats out there and the joy of toggling between genres. We'll be right back with Kelly Corrigan Wonders.
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0: Welcome back to Kelly Corrigan Wonders. I'm Kelly Corrigan, and I'm talking today with a great coach, Random House editor Andy Ward. Your list is really weird, and I wonder if you thought, because it has, like, say, Lincoln in the Bardo, which is great award-winning fiction. Then it has Power of Habit. And then it has To Obama, which is this great journalistic look at the 10 letters a day that Obama used to read and how it affected him and the presidency and our country during that time. And I could pick a few more points in the constellation to just show how varied it is. Would you be a better editor if you only did fiction? Or would you be a worse editor because you there's something that you're getting from this genre switching that's making you slightly better in all genres? Or is it so universal that it doesn't even matter?
1: No, I think the second point you made is probably right. I feel, you know, editing fiction is relatively new to me, at least in, you know, in the scheme of things. So I, as you said, I came out of magazines and spent 15 years editing. I edited a couple short stories while I was in magazines, but for the most part, it was all long form narrative nonfiction. And I came to Random House as a nonfiction editor. And a few years into it, I acquired this short story collection by George Saunders, 10th of December. That was the first fiction acquisition that I made at Random House. And, you know, for several years, George is really the only writer of fiction that I worked with at Random House. Here we are, you know, 16 years later at Random House, and the books that I work on, it's about half fiction, half nonfiction now. And I never would have thought that that would happen. And I love it. I love toggling. It's a very different kind of editing. I get to work with amazing, brilliant, fascinating people. And I think moving between these projects is, I think, A, it keeps things really interesting for me. And B, I think it is, I've learned a lot as an editor by doing different kinds of books. I'm interested in all kinds of stuff.
0: What ways are you much better at your job than you were 10 years ago or 20 years ago?
1: I think it's more sort of seeing the bigger picture now. Whereas I think as a younger editor, I was probably very like obsessed and caught up in the sentences themselves, like on the line. I don't want to get too technical, but like in the actual text.
0: Yeah.
1: Right. A lot of line editing. Probably some of that stuff going too far, like having just feeling like, you know, getting sort of over eager. On the line, sentence by sentence, probably imposing myself too much as an editor. And I think I do a little less of that now. I ask more questions than being sort of invasive with my edits. Sometimes, you know, there are all different kinds of books, all different projects. Some require certain things that others don't. But I think in general, I'm trying to guide and lead more than I am getting in there and trying to do. And fiction has been great for that too, because it's a very different kind of editing. When you work on nonfiction, right? I'm buying a book by Kelly Corrigan. Often what I'm buying is an idea. I'm acquiring an idea. The book doesn't exist yet, right? I want to write a book about X. And I think, oh, X is a really good topic. Let's do that book. Then we have to create the book, right? And there's a lot that goes into that. There's a lot like developmental work, restructuring, rethinking. It's a very different beast than a novel, which if I'm acquiring a novel, if Kelly Corrigan's writing a novel and it's sent to me to consider, I'm reading the whole novel.
0: Right.
1: Right. I'm not reading 30 pages of it. And so you don't have as much or as intense, I think, of the developmental stuff with a novel. You're, of course, editing on lines and making suggestions, but it's sort of a higher altitude kind of edit. And it's more about, you know, ideas and like emotional turning points and heightening certain things and maybe cutting way back on certain parts of a story, but it's a different kind of editing.
0: Right, because you have the piece in front of you. I mean,
1: you have the piece. Right.
0: Yeah.
1: Right.
0: When a book comes out and it doesn't land with readers,
1: yeah,
0: how do you process your emotions and how do you help the writer process theirs?
1: It's so hard. It's really maybe one of the hardest pieces of this, you know, is the reality that nobody gets a book automatically, right? Nobody just, books don't arrive in people's mailboxes.
0: Like GQ out of the blue. Or like,
1: yeah.
0: Yeah.
1: Yeah. They have to go to the bookstore or go online and buy it. And that's really hard.
0: Sometimes when I think about how much is involved in a person buying a book, I can't believe I've ever sold a book.
1: It's incredible.
0: Actually, like somebody, you know, you meet somebody at a reading and they're from North Dakota and it's like, you found it? You found Tell Me More?
1: Right.
0: Like where? How did
1: and
0: it
1: you
0: happen?
1: Know,
0: who told
1: how
0: you
1: did
0: about
1: you
0: it?
1: Like, I know. I'm obsessed with those questions.
0: Yeah.
1: How did you buy this book?
0: Right. Because it's actually a much bigger deal than a $20 purchase should be.
1: Yeah.
0: Like Suzanne Gleck, my agent, our friend, is so funny because she's like, oh, for God's sake, it's $20. Like, let's not like hem and haw over this. Like, you spent $20 on your lunch
1: today.
0: Well, that's
1: a lot for people. And you have to go, you have to hear about it, probably hear about it a few times before you're going to go buy it. Or, you know, read about it, hear about it on a podcast, see the author on TV, whatever it's going to be. And then you have to actually go buy it. So that's a huge thing.
0: And then you have to give hours and hours of your life.
1: Yeah. Yeah.
0: Because I think people not finishing books makes them feel like a failure. This is like a digression, but I think that what's really at stake is not the money and it's not the trip to the bookstore. It's if I buy this and I never crack it, I feel like a total loser. If I crack it and read 20 pages and lose track of it and never finish it, then I feel like a different kind of loser. Like, and if somebody sees it in my house and they're like, oh, how'd you like North Woods? And you're like, oh, I never read it.
1: I can't answer that question.
0: Yeah, then you feel like the shame. Like there's a lot at stake when you say, I'm going to read a book and then you don't read it.
1: There is. And people are busy. Mm-hmm. I think, you know, it's not an easy proposition. The way I approach this and what I always say to authors that I work with is I just want to feel like we did everything that we could. We can't guarantee a single thing here. We cannot force anybody to buy this book. You might have an incredible lineup of media planned for your publication day, and then something happens in the world and all that goes away. Like, so you can't game any of this out. All you can do is feel like you've done everything that you can to make the book as good as it can be, and that we, you know, as your publisher, are doing everything that we can to try to get people to know that it's out there. Right. And if we feel like we've done those things, even if it doesn't work, you know, it doesn't feel good for anybody. It's still really difficult for an author who's spent years on a book and a really good book. If it doesn't sell the way that they hope and dream, I mean, that's always really hard. There's no getting around that. But did we do everything that we could to make it everything that it could and should be? I feel like if we can say yes to that, then, you know, at least we've done that.
0: What percentage of authors are disappointed in the first set of covers they see from the publisher?
1: Oh.
0: I happened to be with a friend recently who just got her cover designs back.
1: Mm-hmm.
0: And she was just crushed. She just hated them. She felt so misunderstood.
1: Right.
0: And I laughed because to see somebody else do it, I was like, oh God, this must be the worst part of the job for everybody involved. Is it?
1: I love it.
0: I actually
1: love it. Yes, I do. It can be really hard. We have an incredible art department. And so I feel lucky that we generally get really inspired designs. That said, you know, in terms of percentages, I think the number of books that you work on where the first round of designs, like you nail it, that's it. It's probably less than 20%.
0: What's an example of one of yours that they got it right off the bat?
1: I mean, 10th of December was an example of that.
0: Mm-hmm.
1: Yeah.
0: How about When Breath Becomes Air? That was such a beautiful cover.
1: Beautiful. Yeah, that was really beautiful. I think, I think that was probably in the first round or two. That didn't go on for too long. I feel like once we saw that, we all kind of knew that it was right. In general, it'll take, you know, a couple rounds usually. Sometimes they go on forever. Sometimes you'll get 100 different covers before you land on it. And those are just really difficult. situations. And yeah, I think sometimes authors do feel like people aren't understanding what I'm trying to do here, or they're not, you know, they have a vision in their minds that we're somehow not quite able to translate visually. But I for mean, the most
0: what
1: part,
0: what could be a bigger long shot? What could be a bigger long shot?
1: I know.
0: Than me writing a book, you editing a book, and somebody in the art department getting a gloss of the book, that somehow we would all end up with the same colors and fonts. I mean, it's absurd. It's an absurd concept.
1: I think about this a lot, and it's sometimes we overdirect as editors and authors. We're constantly telling the art department, this is what we want. I like these covers. I want it to look like that. I want this image on the cover, as opposed to, let's give the art director the manuscript and let's let them get inspired and bring something back that we didn't think of, maybe. And honestly, I think those are probably the best covers when we're not trying to direct everything and you're letting the designer do their thing and be inspired and be creative and bring something to it that we're not going to.
0: Yeah. And that's a coaching moment. Like, that's everybody respecting everybody's skills and contributions in a way that makes for something better. I mean, that's a real, so I would just like to publicly commit. I'm doing it right now. I'm going to let your art department design the cover.
1: I'm going to remember that
0: for this book I'm writing. But listen, I'm saying it on mic. We're done. I'm out.
1: I don't know if your listeners know this, but Kelly has a background in design, has been known to take our designs and then redo them herself and send them back to us.
0: No, it's so bad. So cringy. It's cringy. I'm so lucky that you guys weren't like, I can't stand her. I don't want to ever work with her again.
1: No, not at all. But I get it, you know? I get it. This all goes, again, this goes back to, I worked incredibly hard on this over a period of years, and I have something very specific in mind, and a lot is riding on this, and I want it to feel right. That's why this is difficult.
0: Yeah.
1: That's why covers can be hard. We always get there. And for the most part, I mean, I can walk into bookstores, and I'm not just talking about Random House books now. I'm like, a book cover is one of the last, like, great pure objects of design. There is such incredible work being done in book design. I find it so exciting. You give the art department a manuscript you've been working on for a few years, and then, you know, 6 weeks later, you get all these incredible designs back where, like, the thing just becomes real. It's suddenly like there's this visual language to it that's like, it's amazing. It's amazing.
0: Yeah. Coming up next, Andy talks about mentoring the next generation of editors, the delicate art of working with vulnerable writers, and the remarkable story of bringing When Breath Becomes Air into the world after Paul Kalanithi's death. We'll be right back with Kelly Corrigan Wonders.
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0: Welcome back to Kelly Corrigan Wonders. I'm Kelly Corrigan. I'm talking with Random House publisher and great coach, I know personally because he's mine, Andy Ward. You also manage people, so you're also coaching people internally to become editors themselves. Do you like that part of your job?
1: Are
0: you
1: good
0: at it?
1: I love that part of my job.
0: What's hard about it? Are you getting better at it?
1: I don't know if I'm good. I mean, I try to be good at it. I think I wish I had more time for it, but I've always made a point to try to replicate what my old boss did for me at Esquire. The person, for example, who works for me as my assistant will see every edit that I do on a book. So she'll see the manuscript itself with all my notes written into it. And then she'll read the memo that I write that goes along with that book, which is really sort of laying out the larger, you know, global thoughts that I have on the book, which is those two things have to work in tandem, right? I really believe that you need to have the specificity of all of your thoughts on the page, line by line, paragraph by paragraph. And then I think it's really helpful to have, you know, the big picture, the sort of like, here's what I think we need to really focus on, right? Yeah. And you can't really have, I think at least, that you can't have one without the other.
0: Yes, because you'll get so tripped up on the line edits.
1: Right.
0: It's so personal. I remember on a page of Tell Me More, you wrote, could be funnier, yo.
1: Right.
0: And I was like, God, he's right. And I'm so embarrassed that he like caught me kind of phoning it in on this one line of 250 pages. You know, when I'm writing, I print out often and I find like a paper print is a different kind. I see different things and I'll just put a sticky note on any page where there's something that I don't love. Mm-hmm. And so in the beginning, the first couple prints, there's three sticky notes per page. Mm-hmm. And then like there's this kind of visual mapping where it's like, oh, I can pull the sticky note off. I found something I like better. I deleted the line or I understood why the next line was really the problem or whatever. I solved this riddle. Mm-hmm. And at the end, I get to like, I don't know, 29 sticky notes and I can't solve them. Right. And then when I hand it to you and then you hand it back and say, it could be funny or yo.
1: Right.
0: I was like, God damn it. He's going to make me find it. He's going to make me find the better line.
1: But that kind of just shorthand is, I think, that's the place that I try to get to with every writer that I work with, where you can just say, I can just bracket something and say, like, this could be funnier. Mm-hmm. Or like, this feels a little flat to me. Mm-hmm. Or this is unclear. I don't get this. Mm-hmm. I'm not following this. That's all I have to say. Or sometimes it's just a question mark. And the writer, because we've done so much together, knows exactly what that means.
0: Yeah.
1: To come back to your question, I try to share all of that with the young editor who's working with me. She's going to see everything that I do. And I try to have one-on-ones with a lot of our editors too, just to sort of like, let's just talk. If there's anything on your mind that you want to talk about job-wise, let's just talk about it. Like anything, are you struggling with anything? Are you trying to figure out a book, you know, that needs a lot of work? Are you wondering how to like broach a difficult topic with an author? Like we just try to talk some of that stuff out. And, you know, I think, I don't know ultimately how helpful it is for them, but I do feel like that's a big part of my job too. And it's, you know, that's what people did for me.
0: Yeah.
1: But it's all about learning how to talk to authors and how to ask for things and how to push for things to be better without breaking people's spirit and without like sending them into despair, because that's the hardest thing. It's the hardest thing. And how do you get people excited to go back and rethink a book?
0: Yeah.
1: And not just put their head in their hands and think like, why am I doing this? This person doesn't even like my book.
0: It's such a fine line you're walking all the time. Like the psychology involved of being face to face with someone's fears that it's not good enough and it's never going to be good enough. And their fantasies of like, I have it. I know I can do it. Like if we just have the right chemistry and we have this shared vision of what the North Star is, like we could make something beautiful. We could make something that like matters to people.
1: That's it right there.
0: And you're just toggling between these two horrible ends.
1: Yeah. But we can do this. We can do this. It's going to be a lot of work, right? But I believe in it and I can see how it's going to be great. So like, let's figure out how to get there.
0: Yeah.
1: I think a lot of that is just communication and the way that you're sort of positioning all these kinds of things to people.
0: There's something about pacing that's really powerful, where it's like knowing at what point in the process to say which thing and how long a list to give somebody at any given moment.
1: Mm-hmm.
0: You know, like it's like, and your pacing interpersonally is, I mean, you are the exact same person to go out to dinner with as you are right now talking on this podcast, as you are in an editorial meeting. And that is to say that your pacing is very calm. There's like a very calm confidence to you that's always communicating below the words that, yeah, let's just work. It's just work. There's nothing to be afraid of here. It's just time and work and thinking. It's all doable.
1: And I'm here to help you do that. Let's think about it. Let's figure out how to make this work. I have some thoughts on it, but you will too. So let's put our heads together. And I think editors always have to remember that the author is in a really vulnerable position all the time when they ask you to read something that they've written. And particularly so when you are then delivering feedback that's, you know, potentially really difficult for them to hear.
0: Yeah.
1: And so I think if you always have that in mind, it makes these relationships easier to navigate.
0: Yeah. It's like they're walking around naked. They just walked into your office
1: naked.
0: They are.
1: All the time. Always. You have to always remember that. And I think, you know, what I tell myself is that if I'm demonstrating a level of like attention and care in what I'm doing, like I'm reading your book as closely as I can possibly read it. Every sentence. Now, that does not come close to the amount of time that you've put into it. But if I'm demonstrating that I care about every word of this book and that I want it to be great and that I'm going to try to help you make it great, if they can see that demonstrated in the edits that you're giving them, then that automatically like fosters an atmosphere of trust.
0: Yeah.
1: This is not, if it feels like somebody's dashing off an edit who hasn't really read the book, that's a problem.
0: Oh, it's like devastating. And then if their feedback is like, I loved the first part, I didn't like the second part. And you're like, could you be more specific, please?
1: Yeah.
0: Like that is just kind of crushing my soul and leaving me like lost. It's such a human thing that we're doing together. I mean, it's like the most human thing. It's like trying to understand how you feel and think about a certain idea and then how to communicate it to another person. Like what could be more fundamentally human? And I wondered if all these years of editing has affected how you parent or how you are in your marriage.
1: Definitely.
0: Can you say how? Do you know how?
1: I think about this a lot, you know, because I do feel like, especially with my kids are older now. My kids are 23 and 21. And yeah, you know, there are tough moments or things that they're going through where you're having conversations that actually feel not that dissimilar from the conversations that you have with an author or in a workplace. There's definitely a pretty thin membrane, I think, sometimes between those two things. And there's a certain amount of empathy that I feel like an editor should try to carry for the authors that they work with, which is not, you know, it's really not that different from the way that you interact with a family member in some ways. And, you know, you sometimes have to say things that people aren't necessarily going to like, but you also don't want to like torch relationships or make people feel unseen or disrespected or dismissed.
0: Or that you're oversimplifying a situation, like that somehow you have to communicate, like, this is complex.
1: Yeah.
0: This problem you have is complex. I mean, I guess being good at asking questions of a manuscript or an author would carry into parenting, especially parenting the kids who are our kids' ages, where it's like, I instead of leaping to an opinion, saying, well, what did you want to happen? And do you really want that job? And so how do you think it could work? And what would you say to her if you could say?
1: My older daughter always says, like, you don't have to tell me what I should do. Don't tell me what I should do. So let me talk and just basically like hear me. Right. Yeah. And sometimes like as an editor, you can't just be telling people what they should do all the time.
0: Yeah.
1: Or if you're telling them what you think they should do, then maybe you need to think about the way that you're saying that so that it doesn't feel so much like an edict.
0: Yeah, and I'm going to puppeteer you. I'm going to move your feet for you.
1: Yeah. I just have a few ideas. Yeah.
0: Right.
1: You can listen or not, but no. But I mean, I think there are definitely similarities in some of these relationships and conversations.
0: Yeah. I wonder if you could finish by telling us a little bit about the experience of publishing When Breath Becomes Air for two reasons, because your author died before it was published and before it was even finished, I think. And then also that it was so appreciated by readers. It was like a book that people held to their chest. Mm-hmm. And it was rewarded critically. And so tell us the story of working with Paul and then Lucy.
1: Yeah. Early next year will be the 10th anniversary of that book's publication, which is really hard to believe. It doesn't feel like that long at all to me. I think, that is a publication that I'll always remember. Like in my final days, I'll remember that publication because it's so unlike anything that I'd ever worked on before. And it, as you said, it has really sort of lived on in the culture in a way that is just like, that's what you dream about, right? 10 years later, and we've sold more than 2 million books. And you hear from people about this book all the time, about what it's meant for them, people who are ill and who are going through unimaginably difficult times, how it has buoyed them, even though it's an incredibly, sad and difficult book in some ways. You just continue to hear about it, which I think it will endure. And that's ultimately, that's what we tell ourselves that we want our books to do. Mm-hmm. Right? We want books that are going to last, that people are going to remember and going to hold close and talk about for years. So I feel great about that. And I love the book so much. Paul was, I came in on that project with him. I have to go back and look at the timeline here because it's now 10 years and I can't remember exactly. But we talk about when you acquire books, you're really acquiring an idea. Paul had written a big chunk of what this book became, and it was already structured in two parts. And as far as book proposals go, it was a stunning, almost perfect piece of work that we just really needed to expand, right? He knew what the parameters of this book were going to be. He knew what was going to happen to him. The question was, like, how long was he going to have before that happened? And as it turned out, he had, not much time at all. And he passed away several months after I acquired the book, and we were working on it when he died. And I think at that point, it became a question of, he wasn't able to write the book that we thought he was going to write when we first signed up, simply because he just didn't have the time. And there was a lot that he wasn't able to get to. But we had an amazing book in our hands anyway. So it wasn't a question of, are we going to do this? It was like, what do we need to do to make this happen? And Paul's widow, Lucy, was like such a crucial, crucial piece of this. And Paul's agent, Dorian, as well, was, we were all sort of a team who banded together and just tried to figure out, how can we now make this happen? And Lucy had everything that Paul had written in the last couple years of his life and just sort of helped add here and there where we needed more material. And it was all sort of, in Paul's words and all from things that he had written that she had. And we were able to make this book. And she wrote a really beautiful epilogue, and Abraham Verghese, the novelist and doctor at Stanford, who also knew Paul, did an introduction for the book. And we all just sort of, were determined to get this book out into the world. And, Lucy and I were working on it a few weeks after Paul had died. I flew out to California to be with her to really go through what we had and start putting this together. Like, I think about that now. Her daughter, Katie, was a baby. We're like trading her back and forth and sitting in her laps and in her kitchen. And, Paul had died a few weeks before, and she's amazing and inspiring and like totally focused on making this happen. It feels in some ways like it just happened. And then also when I talk about it, it also feels like I can't fully access that whole period, but it was intense and it felt like we had a real sense of
0: purpose.
1: Yeah, purpose around it. And then when it came out and to see the way people reacted to it and the reviews, I don't think there's ever going to be anything like that again for me. It was just like everything that you had wanted it to be. And for Paul and for Lucy too.
0: And for Katie.
1: Yeah. It was a sort of incredibly difficult and yet really beautiful process. And like, I feel forever bonded to Lucy and to Dorian and, to sort of the whole team that helped put that book out into the world, because it just feels so meaningful.
0: Did you know the last time you were talking to him that it would be the last time you were talking to him?
1: No, I didn't. I didn't. I think his health turned pretty quickly. Mm. And I had actually sent him some edits a few weeks before he died and then hadn't heard back. I thought, that's weird. That's not like him. And then I got a call from his agent, Dorian. I remember I was walking back from a lunch and she told me that he had died. And it was just like, I was actually shocked because I don't think any of us thought it would be that fast.
0: Wow.
1: So, yeah.
0: Well, it's a beautiful, beautiful gift of a book. And
1: I'm so
0: glad you guys figured out how to finish it. I could talk to you for hours, but this is the end.
1: Thanks
0: a lot.
1: Always so fun to see you and talk to you. And thanks for including me.
0: All right, I'll get back to work.
1: Okay. Take care.
0: Here are my takeaways from my conversation with Andy Ward. Number one, he who asks the best questions will make the most progress. Number two, can you pass the bus stop test? Do you know what your book is really about? Number three, sharing your early drafts is a little bit like walking into your editor's office naked. Number four, great writers never shy away from hard work. They'll rewrite the whole thing in 6 months. Number five, much as they love it, your publisher cannot force a book onto the bestseller list. Number six, apparently I am not going to argue with Andy Ward over my next book cover. Number seven, in editing, as in life, care equals close attention. Thank you, Andy Ward, for sharing your insights into the editing process and for helping so many writers tell stories that have meant so much to so many of us. Thank you to the team at Kelly Corrigan Wonders. That's technical producer Dean Kateri, executive producer Tammy Stedman, community engagement strategist Rachel Hicks, and audience engagement coordinator Charlie Upchurch. Finally, thanks to you all for listening. Please join us again next time for Kelly Corrigan Wonders. Until then, reach out anytime. 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

0: 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It's 3 o'clock.
1: 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I'm Alzo Slade.
2: And I'm Peter Sagal. America has seen its share of defeats on the world stage recently, with fraying alliances, wars going sideways. But we can be proud that we have successfully launched one of our restaurants in a country where no one asked for it. We'll ask who is eating whose lunch, plus the legendary Sally Field, who's co-starred with Tom Hanks and Daniel Day-Lewis, tells us about working with an invertebrate, and Alzo Slade reveals he doesn't really care if today's show crashes and burns.
1: I think it will be a beautiful crater.
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3: Live from NPR News in Washington, I'm Linda Kenyon. Israeli Prime Minister Benjamin Netanyahu is rejecting the 15-point plan for Gaza, which was discussed with the United States. Netanyahu says Israeli forces will not withdraw until Hamas is fully disarmed. Anas Baba reports from Gaza.
4: Speaking at the opening of a government meeting Sunday, Netanyahu said Israel rejects the roadmap and will not carry out any withdrawal until Hamas gives up all its weapons. He called for what he described as real disarmament, not fictitious disarmament. The position puts Israel at odds with last month's roadmap from President Trump's Board of Peace, which envisions Hamas disarmament alongside a phased Israeli military withdrawal and a transition toward Palestinian governance. That dispute comes as Israel still controls roughly 70% of Gaza, according to Palestinian officials and aid agencies. Netanyahu also said that

0: Coming up, our panelists don't break a leg in our Bluff the Listener game. Call 1-888-WAIT-WAIT-TO-PLAY. We'll be back in a minute with more of Wait, Wait, Don't Tell Me from NPR.
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3: 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From NPR and WBEZ Chicago, this is Wait, Wait, Don't Tell Me, the NPR News Quiz. I'm Alzo Slade. We're playing this week with Tom Baudet, Paula Poundstone, and Shantira Jackson. And here again is your host at the Studebaker Theater in Chicago, Illinois, Peter Sagal.
4: Thank you, Alzo. Thank you, everybody. Right now, it is time. Thank you, everybody. Right now, it's time for the Wait, Wait, Don't Tell Me Bluff the Listener game. Call 1-888-WAIT-WAIT to play our game on the air. Hi, you're on Wait, Wait, Don't Tell Me.
5: Hey, Peter. This is Dan Blondo from Crozet, Virginia.
4: Crozet, Virginia. Now, I don't know where that is. Where is it?
5: It is just outside of Shenandoah National Park near Charlottesville.
4: Oh, beautiful. I know that area. What do you do there?
5: I am a communications consultant. Sounds fancier than it is. It's really not. I put words in other people's mouths.
4: Right. It's not like you say to people, just speak a little slower, enunciate more, that sort of thing.
5: Yeah, just like that.
4: Just like that. Okay. Well, Dan, welcome to the show. It's great to have you. You're going to play the game in which you must try to tell truth from fiction. Also, what is Dan's topic?
3: The show must not go on.
4: We all know the old adage, the show must go on. At least that's what my producers tell me every week when I hide in the closet again. But this week we heard about a show that did not, in fact, go on. Our panelists are going to tell you why. Pick the real one and you'll get the waiter of your choice on your voicemail. You ready to play?
5: Yeah.
4: First, let's
5: I'm
4: hear.
5: Ready.
4: Okay, that's great. First, let's hear from Tom Baudet.
6: In the Green Mountain State, there is a community theater company to fill every empty Grange Hall. These performers have been hardened by years of grinding out shows come Vermont heat, sleet, snow, and high water. But the Essex Community Players spring production of Rocky Horror Show has been canceled while still in rehearsals due to the musical director receiving anonymous, threatening text messages. That must be hard. You're trying to do your job as a musical director, but you keep getting all these threatening texts. Plus, you have to spend all that time sending the threatening text to yourself. That's right. He was texting himself. Once the police discovered the text, he admitted to creating a false account and sending himself threats, so he had an excuse to step away from the production instead of the real reason, which is that he hated everyone so much. He had put up a Facebook post complaining about the cast and crew, and when confronted about it, he refused to apologize. Rocky Horror Show, dead. Passive-aggressive conflict avoidance in the arts, sold-out shows daily across Vermont and beyond.
4: A production of the Rocky Horror Show at a community theater in Vermont canceled because the musical director sent threatening notes to himself because he just couldn't stand the drama. Your next curtain call-off is from Shantira Jackson.
7: Move over, Sondheim. There's a new place to send in the clowns. For the past 25 years, Clown Fest has taken over the streets of Paris, Tennessee. Sad clowns, happy clowns, and Bill Skarsgård all came together in one car to celebrate their craft. This year, things went a bit awry when the clown chorus had to cancel their annual clown concert at the Clown Brunch. With their makeup on and sheet music in hand, the audience watching was met with silence when it turned out that everyone who had volunteered for the clown concert was a mime. With dozens of completely silent mimes on stage pretending to sing, one onlooker described it as, quote, kind of weird. Organizers of Clown Fest apologized for the mimes and the uncomfortable silence by squirting everyone in the face with a little bit of water from a flower.
4: The clown concert at Clown Fest 2026 ruined because all the clowns who were singing were mimes. Your last story of a stage gone silent comes from Paula Poundstone.
8: When Long Island fiddler Greg Grinnell hit a rut in the fiddling business, he had to come up with something new. So he adapted with the times, or at least the times 60 years ago when Fiddler on the Roof came out. He thought, I'm a fiddler. I should get on a roof. He had never seen the musical. He invited everyone he knew, ex-girlfriends, fiddler friends, fiddler enemies, his mom. He picked the most beautiful roof in town, a gorgeous Victorian-style house with the perfect turret to perch upon. When the audience filled in, which was surprisingly large considering it was just a guy fiddling, Greg was nervous, but he grabbed his fiddle and crawled up the ladder to get in place. The crowd was going nuts. Fiddler! Fiddler! They were chanting. He started his first song and within seconds went tumbling off the roof, bouncing off the gutter, only to land perfectly atop a stabilizing bush. The show was canceled, but since then, Greg has actually seen Fiddler on the Roof and agrees with the show. Tradition. Without traditions, our lives would be as shaky as a Fiddler on the Roof.
4: So these are your stories of a show that did not go on. Was it from Tom Baudet, a production of the Rocky Horror Show in Vermont, canceled because the musical director sent himself threatening texts just to get out of it? From Shantira Jackson, the clown chorus at the Clown Fest being ruined because all the clowns who showed up were mimes, or from Paula Poundstone, a fiddler who decided to try being a fiddler on the roof without having ever seen the show. Which of these is the real story of a performance that did not happen?
5: I'm going to go with A.
4: Okay, so your choice is Tom's story, and to find out the correct answer, we spoke to someone who knows a lot about the real story.
9: The threatening messages were coming from the musical director of the show. He just wanted to have it canceled.
4: That was Ian Curry, the intern reporter at 7 Days, Vermont's independent voice, who absolutely owns the story. Congratulations, Dan. You did get it right. Tom was telling
8: Good
4: the
8: job,
4: truth
8: Dan.
4: About his own state. You earned a point for him.
6: Thank you, Dan.
4: You've earned our prize, the voice of anyone you might choose in your voicemail. Congratulations. It was generally a very good time.
5: Thank you very much.
10: How'd you do, I? See, you've met my faithful handyman.
4: And now the game where we ask impressive people to do an unimpressive thing. We call it Not My Job. If you were going to name the most successful and acclaimed actor around, it would be hard to beat Sally Field. Her career has spanned more than 60 years.
8: Wow.
4: She has won 2 Oscars, 3 Emmys, so many awards. She has a separate Wikipedia page just for them. And she's got range. Who else has played both Gidget and Mary Todd Lincoln? She's up for yet another Emmy for her starring role in Remarkably Bright Creatures on Netflix, and she joins us now. Sally Field, welcome to Wait, Wait, Don't Tell Me. So, First of all, congrats on the latest Emmy nomination. Did you know that you have a separate Wikipedia page just for your awards?
11: No, I did not, because I don't oftentimes look for myself. I think that would be just a tiny bit weird if I wanted to Google myself.
4: Yeah, I mean, you've done so many things in your extraordinary career. Does anybody ever come up to you and say, oh gosh, Sally Field, I loved you in whatever it was, and you're like, that's wonderful, and you have no memory of doing it?
11: No.
4: No, it doesn't happen. You remember everything.
11: Not really. I've done such strange things that I would have a hard time remembering, but they would not be things that anyone else would remember either. You know, I've done episodic things in the late 60s and early 70s, and you know what? We're all so old now. Anybody who watched it is like halfway brain dead at this point.
4: Yeah, exactly.
8: But you hey.
4: Yeah.
11: I'm not, you know.
8: Sally, this is Paula Poundstone.
11: Hi, Paula.
8: Hi. First of all, I have the you and Lily and...
11: My dog is beginning to bark at a squirrel out there, so just ignore him.
8: Oh. We will. What's the dog's name?
11: My dog's name is Dashiell Hammett.
8: Wow. Do you think that he only really responds to Da?
11: And he responds to Dash, but he responds to Dashiell Hammett. He's a great crime writer.
8: He doesn't respond to Dashiell Hammett. That's too long a name for a dog.
11: Dashiell Hammett, get over here right now.
4: Whenever we have an actor like you who's had such an extraordinary career, I'm always wondering what role they're most known for, and usually I can guess. In your case, I would have no idea. Is there one thing that keeps coming up, or does it entirely depend on the person, on their age, on their interest?
11: All of that. It depends on the person, the age, and all of that. But I think the thing I'm most surprised about is The Flying Nun. Most surprised when I have, like, yeah. Like, I love things like young people, like they're like in their 20s and seven, they're in their, you know, late teens, and they say, oh, they love The Flying Nun. I think, when?
4: How?
11: What? Yeah. It's hard for me not to want to say, I've done other work, you know, I've grown as an actor. I have to look into it or not, you know, but yeah, that's always surprising to me.
4: I'm one of those people you mentioned earlier who's old enough to actually have watched that when it came out. And it took me a while to realize that I wasn't imagining it. There was this TV show on about this nun who flew. And
11: yeah.
4: I'm dying to know, how did they pitch this show to you?
11: I would have rather just been a nun with my feet on the ground.
4: Sure.
11: Because that was scary and painful and stupid.
8: Sally, you weren't actually flying. How did they make you fly? Why was it painful?
11: It was painful because it was still the 60s and they hadn't really upgraded how you can do this. There was no special effects. So it was wires. You know, I had this harness with wires coming out of the habit, and they would like, I was on a 50-foot crane some of the times, and they would fly me into the side of a building, and you know, I'm like Spider-Man. I'm like trying to like go, oh boy, here comes the building, and this was not something I should have been doing, you know.
4: So let's talk. I watched Remarkably Bright Creatures, your film on Netflix, for which you were nominated for an Emmy. We have fans here, and it's interesting because you play a woman whose life is changed by a guardian angel that happens to be an octopus, which means you have acted opposite an octopus and Daniel Day-Lewis. Which was more fun?
11: Oh, boy, that's hard to say.
4: Was the octopus also very method? Did the octopus always insist on being an octopus even offset?
11: Oh, gosh, yes. Oh, my gosh. Oh, my gosh, yes. All the best actors do.
4: Yes.
11: So there you go. That's Daniel. And the dog has, like, decided there is a creature in the house that he's going to, like, bark at no matter what we do.
4: There are scenes, many scenes in this film, in which you, Sally Field, a real human being, are interacting with an octopus. somewhat intimately. The tentacles, or you hold tentacles, or hold hands, hand tentacle, whatever. And I assumed, apparently this is true, that the octopus was CGI. Is that the case?
11: It's hard to train an octopus to do this kind of thing.
4: Right. and their rates are very expensive.
11: I don't want to spoil anybody's vision if they haven't seen it, or if they're thinking of seeing it, or if they want to see it. But no, it's all in my mind.
8: I suspect she doesn't have a dog.
4: All this time. We haven't seen the dog. She's referred to the dog.
11: Did see for a minute he was running back that way.
8: I'm sure.
4: Oh, sure she was. Yeah. Absolutely. Dashiell Hammett, the dog.
11: Over here, right now. Dashiell Hammett, get over here right as the mother's there.
4: I have to ask one last question before we go to our game. You have done so many things. You have won so many awards. You have played such roles with such amazing people and directors. Is there anything left in your bucket list that you still want to do that you haven't done?
11: Well, I'm doing it right now.
4: There you are.
8: Oh, my God, she's good.
11: Thank you very much.
12: Is that what I'm doing?
4: Well, Sally Field, it is a dream come true to talk to you. And we have invited you here to play a game that we're calling
3: Meet These Remarkably Dumb Creatures.
4: You star in the movie Remarkably Bright Creatures, so we thought we'd ask you about some remarkably dumb ones. Answer two to three questions about some animals that will not be getting a Netflix movie made about them anytime soon, and you will win a prize for one of our listeners, the voice of anyone they might choose for their voicemail. Also, who is Sally Field playing for?
3: Aaron Piotr and Tessa Holmes of Hillsburg, California.
4: All right. You ready to play?
11: Yep.
4: Okay. Here's your first question. While looking into which animals had the smallest brains, we were shocked to learn that number 4 on the list was what animal? A, the bony-eared ass fish. B, the twiddling dumb bug. Or C, the really slow loris.
11: I'll just say one.
4: Yes! That's it. It's the bony...
11: bony-eared ass fish?
4: Yeah. Yes, the bony-eared ass fish. The bony-eared ass fish weighs as much as 3 pounds, but its brain is the size of a pebble. That's true. Here's your next question. Ostriches, also not very bright. Their eyeballs are each bigger than their brain. And their dumbness is a challenge for ostrich farmers. Why? A, they routinely get into fights with bushes, thinking they are rival ostriches. B, the male ostriches tend to fall in love with their human caretakers because they find them more attractive than female ostriches. Or C, not only do they eat pebbles because they look like seeds, they seem to prefer the pebbles.
11: Yikes. This sounds like a few relatives of mine, but... I'm thinking it's 3, that they just eat pebbles.
4: They just eat pebbles. The audience agrees, but sadly it was 2. They tend to fall in love with their human caretakers. Because, you know, I mean, which would you choose, a human or an ostrich? They feel the same way.
11: I would choose a pebble every time.
4: There you are, every time.
8: Yum.
4: All right, that's okay, because you have one more. If you get this right, you win. Sloths aren't just slow, they're also dumb. In fact, they often injure themselves by doing what? A, jumping from one tree to another and falling asleep in midair. B, trying to take naps on top of predators. Or C, mistaking their own arm for a tree limb, grabbing on, and then falling to the ground.
11: Oh, boy. It's a bevy of favorites.
4: It really is.
11: I have thought my arm was a tree and just, like, grabbed it.
4: So that's your choice? You're going to go with C, they grab their arm?
11: I'm just going to go with it because I have no freaking idea.
4: Well, yes, you do, because that's correct. They have been observed to do this. Sloths, who live in the jungles of Central and South America, can sometimes be seen falling out of trees, holding firmly onto one arm with the other. Also, how did Sally Field do on our quiz?
3: Out of all the awards she has, this might be the best one. She got 2 out of 3.
4: Ooh. Sally Field is an absolutely legendary actor who is up for an Emmy for her latest role in Remarkably Bright Creatures, which is streaming on Netflix now. Sally Field, what an absolute joy. Give it up for Sally Field.
11: Thank you.
12: I'm learning to fly.
4: In just a minute, Alzo invites you out to a fancy steakhouse, but there's an odd dress code. It's our Listener Limerick Challenge. Call 1-888-WAIT-WAIT to join us in the air. We'll be back in a minute with more of Wait, Wait, Don't Tell Me from NPR.
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3: 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From NPR and WBEZ Chicago, this is Wait, Wait, Don't Tell Me, the NPR News Quiz. I'm Alzo Slade. We're playing this week with Paula Poundstone, Shantira Jackson, and Tom Baudet. And here again is your host at the Studebaker Theater in Chicago, Illinois, Peter Sagal.
4: Thank you, Alzo. Thank you, everybody. Thank you all. In just a minute, Alzo assures us that it's rhyme o'clock somewhere. It's our Listener Limerick Challenge. If you'd like to play, give us a call at 1-888-WAIT-WAIT. That's 1-888-924-8924. Right now, panel, it is time for more questions for you from this week's news. Tom, this week the New York Times published an in-depth, multi-part investigation into Talenti brand gelato. They used high-tech equipment and rigorous reporting just to try to explain what.
6: Well, you know, I use the containers for keeping hardware in, and they've gotten a little flimsier. So I think it's the flimsy containers.
4: Well, there's something about the containers. Specifically, they come in jars. And the question is, why are those jars
6: tight? Hard to open?
4: They're very hard to open,
6: hard
4: yes.
6: To open.
4: The Times wanted to find out why the jars of Talenti gelato are so hard to open.
6: It's
4: the,
6: not getting into a carton of ice cream is easy. I mean,
16: not eating Talenti.
6: No, it's like, you know, you hear about the mother who picks up a car to save her child. Opening ice cream is that same gland.
4: Yeah. It's like, just like the adrenaline.
6: Like, yeah.
4: Yeah. Also, Tom has power tools, so it's not a problem for you.
16: Yeah.
4: Yes, the paper that brought down Harvey Weinstein has turned its attention to figuring out why people can't open their fancy ice cream jars. And if you are about to write in to say, no, Peter, it's gelato, that's why your arms are too weak to open a jar. This is true, to find out why the jars are so hard to open, they put one into a CT scanner.
8: Yeah. Did insurance pay for that?
4: I don't know. What if it did? You'd find out that a jar of sorbet has better health insurance than you do.
8: Yeah, more than likely.
4: You're using a CT scan. Can you imagine you go in and you're like, you need your own diagnosis, and they say, oh, it has to be, can't do it till next week. There's a cookies and cream using the machine right now. And this was part of the CT scan, was just part of this huge multi-part investigation into the brand's history and its decline and its current flavors versus past versions. And because it's the New York Times, also something to do with polyamory in Brooklyn.
8: and no one can unearth the Epstein files?
4: No one, really. No. Maybe that's where they are, inside a Talenti jar that no one can open. Shadira, concert goers this summer are dealing with a strange and unpleasant new behavior in the crowd, and now artists like Olivia Rodrigo and Noah Kahan, among others, have had to publicly ask their fans to stop doing what during their concerts?
7: Being tall and standing in front of short girls.
4: No, but I appreciate that perspective. It's that people are very excited to get places really down front, and they don't want to give up those places for any reason at all.
7: Are they going to the restroom at the
4: They're going gates? Yes, I think that's a very polite way of putting it. They're going to the restroom without actually going to the restroom.
8: Wow.
4: It's a global phenomenon, apparently. Concerts all over the world. People keep pooping on the floor during concerts.
8: Wow. No. Wow. Oh, I thought you meant they wore diapers at least.
4: No.
7: I love Beyonce, but not that much.
12: Oh.
8: Wow. That's
4: Earlier
8: awful.
4: This month, Olivia Rodrigo said that fans in the front row at her concerts were just doing that rather than go to the bathroom and give up their place by the stage. Then other artists started coming forward and saying, yes, it's happening at my shows too. This is rough. The only musicians who should have people pooping their pants at their concerts is the Wiggles.
7: Noah Kahan doesn't even make any music that you need to do that to.
4: Ooh, fighting words.
7: No, his music is nice. You can just hold it. You don't have to. Everybody at Noah Kahan concert is so nice. You don't have to do that. They will let you go.
4: They'll let you go and they'll give you your place back because they're all very gentle people.
7: They're very kind. I think he's from like a mountain.
4: He is. Wow. If any musicians are listening right now, if you want to make sure your fans leave to use the bathroom, you just need to say, well, now we're going to play some of our new stuff.

0: Now onto our final game, Lightning Fill in the Blank. Each of our players left 60 seconds in which to answer as many fill-in-the-blank questions as they can. Each correct answer is now worth 2 points. Alzo, can you give us the scores?
1: Of course. Paula has 2, and Shantira and Tom are tied for the lead at 3.
0: Okay. So, Paula, that means that you are in second place, so that means you're going to go first. The clock will start when I begin your first question. Fill in the blank. On Tuesday, authorities arrested the man suspected of starting one of the blanks in Washington State.
2: Fires.
0: Right. On Wednesday, space company blank made 900 million more shares available to investors.
2: Start something, the Musk thing?
0: Yeah, the Musk thing. The Musk thing, I'll give it to you, it's SpaceX. A man in Wales was arrested for climbing to the roof of a hospital and blanking.
2: And yelling, I'm cured.
0: No, putting on a Grim Reaper costume and just staring silently at all the patients coming into the hospital. On Wednesday, paleontologists in New Mexico identified a new species of blank.
2: Dinosaur?
0: Right. This week, a video of a street brawl in Detroit went viral because people noticed that blank was standing on the sidelines cheering the combatants on.
2: Blank was.
0: Blank was.
2: Blank was. Tom Homan.
0: No, the police commissioner of the city of Detroit.
2: Wow.
0: So a passerby caught this street fight on video, and right there in the front of the crowd of onlookers is the police commissioner of Detroit, who cheered and he kind of urged the fighters on, you know, while wearing his Detroit police hat. When asked why he did not intervene in this rather brutal fight, he said, and I am not kidding, I did intervene when the guy had had enough.
2: Wow. Uh-huh.
3: That feels very Detroit.
4: It does. That's old school.
0: That's how they roll in Detroit. Also, how did Paula do in our quiz?
1: She got 3 right for 6 more points, total of 8, and the lead.
0: All right.
2: Wow. That's all you'll give me, also?
3: You used to be friends.
2: Yeah, you're not one of us anymore.
0: Shantira, I'm going to arbitrarily pick you to go next, fill in the blank. As more states report outbreaks, RFK Jr. said that parents should vaccinate their kids against blank.
3: Measles.
0: Right. This week, a Nobel Prize-winning computer scientist warned that humans may soon be unable to outsmart blank.
3: AI?
0: Right. On Thursday, former Senate Majority Leader blank was discharged from the hospital.
3: Oh, Goofy McConnell.
0: Goofy, yes. This week, police in New Jersey were able to cite 74 drivers for traffic violations after they had their traffic cops blank.
3: Do their job.
0: No. Disguise themselves as trees on the road. Tuesday, astronomers released the most high-resolution images ever taken of the surface of the blank.
3: Sun.
0: Right. According to a new report, the UFC lost $30 million when they staged an event at the blank.
3: The White House.
0: Right. In Arizona, 2 people are recovering after being shot by a man who was blanking.
3: In the sandwich.
0: No. They were shot by a man who was demonstrating the safety features of his gun. 2 men were looking at a handgun at a yard sale when the owner came over to show off its various safety features. While he was doing that, he accidentally shot both of them.
3: Wow.
0: Okay, it was an emergency. They were harmed. They were hurt. They're fine. But I hope they waited a while to call 911, because if there's ever a time to get somebody to pay the price you want at a yard sale, it is right after you have shot them.
3: I thought it was a bad shot, but if he had hit both of them with
0: the same bullet,
3: he might be kind of good.
0: Wow. Also, how did Shantira do in our quiz?
1: She did all right. She got 5 right for 10 more points, total of 13, and the lead.
0: All right, then. So, how many, then, does Tom Beaudet need to win?
1: 5 to tie, 6 to win.
0: All right, here we all go, right. Tom. This is for the game. On Wednesday, officials in Iran pushed back on blank's claim that peace talks were underway.
5: Trump.
0: Right. On Thursday, Ukraine drone strikes hit 2 oil refineries deep in blank's territory.
5: Russian territory.
0: Right. The latest movie in the blank franchise is the fastest movie in history to make $500 million.
5: Marvel? Spider-Man?
0: Yeah, Spider-Man, yeah. On Tuesday, Abdul El-Sayed won a closely watched Democratic primary in blank.
5: Michigan.
0: Right. This week, a woman in Utah is suspected of not wanting to get married after she was caught blanking the night before her wedding.
5: I don't know. leaving town?
0: No, attempting to burn down the church where it was supposed to happen.
5: She should have just left town.
0: It's true. According to a new study, watching too much blank may actually rot your brain.
5: Phone video stuff.
0: Yeah, TV, basically. Yeah. On Wednesday, a genetics company announced it had created a hypoallergenic blank.
5: Dog.
0: Right. This week, a man who was drowning in the Yellowstone River was saved by a blank that was nearby.
5: Oh, the Hoboken ass fish.
0: No.
5: Dumb as they are, they have their moments.
0: No. The man who was drowning in the Yellowstone River was saved by a teenager who happened to be practicing with his lasso on the riverbank.
4: Cool.
0: He'd been practicing his lasso, you know, roping things at the distance so much that I kind of think he pushed the guy in just to be able to throw a lasso in as he swept by and pull him to safety. The kid was, of course, celebrated for saving this man, but did he have to then hogtie him?
4: What a great story to have as a kid to tell the rest of your life.
0: Why,
4: right?
0: Yep, that's what I did. Also, did Tom do well enough to win?
1: He did it. He got 6 right for 12 more points, total of 15, and he is the champion.
4: Thank you.
0: Wisdom of years.
4: Thank you very much.
0: In just a minute, we're going to ask our panelists to predict, after that rocket crashed into it, what will be the next big news from the moon. 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Philip Godica writes our limericks. Our public address announcer is Paul Friedman. Our ops manager is Jasira Vardak. Thanks to the staff and crew at the Studebaker Theater, B.J. Lederman composed our theme. Our program is produced by Jennifer Mills, Miles Dornbos, and Lillian King. Special thanks this week to Blythe Robertson, Janie Hoffman, Dom Banyas, and Peter Gross. Our third Peter this week is Peter Gwynn, the third. Emma Choi is our vibe curator. Technical direction is from Lorna White. Our CFO is Colin Miller, our production manager. That's Robert Newhouse. Our senior producer is Ian Chillog. And the executive producer of Wait, Wait, Don't Tell Me is Mike Maribella Danforth. Now, panel, what would be the next big news about the moon? Shantira Jackson.
3: In addition to moon pies and moon cakes, this holiday season she will be releasing a moon tiramisu.
0: Tom Baudet.
4: Elon will abandon his plans for a moon colony, explaining he didn't know random rockets and boulders and stuff could just crash down at any time.
0: And Paula Poundstone.
2: When it hits your eye, it's nothing like a pizza pie of any size.
1: And if any of that happens, panel, we'll ask you about it on Wait, Wait, Don't Tell Me.
0: Thank you so much, Alzo Slade. Thanks also to Tom Baudet, Paula Poundstone, Shantira Jackson. Thanks to our fabulous audience here at the Studebaker Theater in downtown Chicago. Thanks to all of you for listening wherever you are. I'm Peter Sagal. We'll see you next week. This is NPR.
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7: Welcome to NewsHour. It's live from the BBC World Service in London. I'm Tim Franks. The Israeli Prime Minister flatly dismisses the new Trump-backed peace plan for Gaza.
8: Israel rejects the 15-point document. The IDF will not make any withdrawal until Hamas disarms. And when I say disarming Hamas, I mean all the weapons.
7: We'll hear from an Israeli official and get an American view. Also, the suspected Irish crime boss Daniel Kinahan appears in court in Dublin after being extradited from Dubai. Is Yemen tipping back into full civil war? And
9: at some point, in a bottom of 46 meters of depth, we saw in the monitor some very strange structure, and I decided to go down and check it out.
7: The Italian diver who stumbled across a 2,000-year-old shipwreck and its intact cargo after the news.
10: BBC News with Eileen McHugh. President Trump's peace plan for Gaza is in trouble after being rejected by Israeli Prime Minister Benjamin Netanyahu, who says his troops will only withdraw from the territory once Hamas has handed over all its weapons. Earlier, Hamas agreed to the 15-point document requiring it to conduct a phased disarmament on condition that Israel carried out a synchronized withdrawal from Gaza. John Donison has this assessment.
11: He did take a long time to speak publicly on this, and I think that maybe reflects the difficult position he's in, because on the one hand, he's clearly not happy with this deal. On the other hand, he won't want to upset President Trump. But I think Prime Minister Netanyahu is under enormous pressure here in Israel to take a tough stance on Gaza. And now you've got Hamas reacting and saying they want America to put pressure on Israel.
10: The Irish suspected cartel boss Daniel Kinahan has appeared before a court in Dublin and been taken into custody after his extradition from the United Arab Emirates. The businessman and boxing promoter was charged with directing the Kinahan organised crime cartel involved in drug trafficking and firearms offences. He has always denied the allegations against him. Here's our Ireland correspondent Chris Page.
12: The US Treasury once described the Kinahan cartel as one of the most dangerous in the world. And 4 years ago, in a

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1: Not seeing widespread effects of AI on the labor market, but there will be disruption, and there is a lot of concern about what AI means, not only for will I have a job in the future, but also what will I be doing in that job? What will that job look like? And what skills might I need to learn in order to be successful in the labor market in the future?
2: This is NPR.
3: With this Maine News, I'm Sandra Harris. It's 5:04. Dozens of community members gathered in Gorham Saturday to protest a proposed Amazon warehouse and distribution facility along Route 25. Speakers from environmental advocacy groups, labor unions, and local politicians all expressed concerns that the environmental footprint of the 146,000 square foot facility is too big for the town and will dramatically increase traffic and cause other harms. Organizer Joshua Trombley says this is not just a Gorham issue.
4: This is going to affect the whole state, especially the Portland area, increasing traffic, but also replacing what right now are good union jobs with the Postal Service with underpaid gig work jobs for Amazon.
3: Trombley says he and others are continuing to organize against this facility and hopes the town council will let the voters put it to a townwide vote. This week, about a half a dozen white sharks were spotted along the southern coast of Maine. It's become a common occurrence in Maine during the summer. Shark species like the tiger shark are here because of warming waters due to climate change. But marine scientist Matt Davis of the Department of Marine Resources says white sharks are a different story, a success story.
5: More than anything, white sharks are really just a species that is rebounding in its population number to more historic levels.
3: Davis says the shark's presence shows that protections put in place several decades ago, like making shark killings illegal, are working. The researchers are asking the public to continue to report shark sightings on the DMR website. This is Maine Public Radio.
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3: It is 5:06 in Maine. Weather tonight, clear and humid with lows in the 60s. Winds light and variable. Increasing clouds tomorrow, high 78 to 85. Tomorrow night, passing showers and a few thunderstorms. Lows in the mid-50s in the far north, 60s elsewhere. And for Tuesday, a mixture of clouds and sunshine, some isolated passing showers for the north and central sections of Maine. Holton sunny and 84 degrees. Caribou partly sunny, 81. Presque Isle, 81.
7: Welcome to All Things Considered from NPR News. I'm Rob Schmitz. Iran said today that it will not negotiate directly with the United States as long as the U.S. is in violation of an agreement the two countries reached in June. And President Trump has told Axios that he is now, quote, low-keying it, only semi-negotiating with Iran. Meanwhile, Iran-backed Houthi rebels claimed responsibility today for an attack on an oil facility in southwestern Saudi Arabia. Iran and its allies, sometimes referred to as the Axis of Resistance, have succeeded in complicating the war. The Houthis in Yemen, Hezbollah in Lebanon, and Iran-backed Iraqi militias have remained resilient and dangerous, writes Peter Salisbury in a provocative Foreign Affairs magazine article this month. Salisbury teaches at Columbia University's School of International and Public Affairs, and I call him up to ask how these groups are reshaping the war.
8: The Axis of Resistance is a network of non-state armed groups that Iran has been investing in for the last 20 to 40 years and has really built up the capacity of, to the extent that groups in Lebanon, Yemen, Iraq are all now launching drones, missiles at various adversaries, and in particular the Houthis. And the Iraqi groups are able to launch cross-border missile and drone attacks on Saudi Arabia and on commerce in the Red Sea in a way that has proved very difficult for the United States.
7: Is this a top-down structure, like with Tehran at the top, or how do power dynamics work within this?
8: Increasingly, these groups, while they're still very closely tied to

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2: I'm Janine Herbst with these headlines. Israeli Prime Minister Benjamin Netanyahu is rejecting President Trump's 15-point roadmap for Gaza, saying Israeli forces will not withdraw until Hamas is fully disarmed. The U.S.-Iran war is not only sending gas prices higher, it's also affecting airline ticket prices. The travel site Kayak says an average domestic flight last week cost about $80 more than it did a year ago. The average international flight was about $170 more expensive than the same time last year. And in California, after a years-long fight, hundreds of thousands of rideshare drivers are set to form a union, giving them a place at the bargaining table with companies including Uber and Lyft. I'm Janine Herbst, NPR News.

0: That's all from us tonight. We're going to go out on Broke Down Palace, my own personal favorite Grateful Dead song. Thanks for listening to All Things Considered, and what a long, strange trip it has been.
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4: Okay, so we're going through the gate here into the park.
5: Yeah, we're going. This is our morning. This is the morning walk into the park. So everybody will split up into their different sections and get the park open, and we'll start putting out prizes and getting
3: ready. We're at an amusement park in Kansas City, Missouri, called Worlds of Fun. We're going to be spending the entire hour today at amusement parks. It's 5 minutes before opening, and I'm walking with Cole Lindbergh, who's 25, with permanently mussed hair and the cheerful vibe of the Bosom Buddies era Tom Hanks. He's been coming to this park since he was a little kid, started working here as a summer job at 14, and then basically just never left. It became his real job. 11 years later, he is a full-time, year-round employee.
5: I love amusement parks. Anytime my family would go on vacation, we'd schedule it around an amusement park because I love roller coasters. I loved amusement parks. I mean, I've walked this pathway that we're taking right now. I've walked it thousands and thousands and thousands of times.
3: When he was little, his family had season passes here, and they would come a lot. He traveled to any new roller coaster to try it out, daydreamed about a job where he would design parks and build roller coasters. And when his dad drove him here at the age of 14 for a job interview, he wore a suit to that interview. Just sitting inside the park's offices, which are utilitarian, picture the principal's office at a public high school. Even that was exciting.
5: I remember being like, kind of like, oh, wow, this is the inner sanctum, you know, this is the inner working, this is where all the cool stuff happens. And then, you know, then first time actually getting in the uniform, actually working in the park. I mean, I remember, to me, it was like, wow, this is kind of surreal, you know, I'm actually working in an amusement park now. And that, to me, that was kind of like, awesome, you know, that was awesome. I'm so excited about this.
3: You might think that enthusiasm would diminish over time, but what's incredible about Cole is that even after a decade here, even after becoming an adult and working 60, 70-hour weeks every week all summer, even with the pressure in his current job of running a whole department and hitting financial targets and buying all the supplies and hiring and supervising over 100 young people, he is still pretty psyched about working in an amusement park. And it is not a glamour job. The department Cole runs is the games department at Worlds of Fun. This is 32 games, the kind that you would see at any carnival or midway, where you get, you know, three softballs to try to throw them into a milk can, or you throw beanbags at targets, or you shoot darts to knock over a stack of cups. Nobody comes to an amusement park for the games. Cole himself never went to an amusement park for the games. But He's an extrovert, and he has filled the department with extroverts. Like Mallory. The park is barely open, hardly any customers here at all, when Cole stops by her game on his morning rounds.
0: Yeah, Mallory loves talking on the mic. Mallory does a good job on the mic.
6: I appreciate it.
0: Let's hear it. Go for it. Try to get people to play.
6: All righty. We're over here at 3-Point Challenge today looking for our first winner. You come on over here. You have 40 seconds on the clock, 12 shots up, and you could be walking away with some awesome prizes.
3: This is exactly how Cole trains the kids to talk on the mic. Don't stop. Get a flow. Have fun. If you have fun, that's what's going to sell the game. Watching Cole run the games department at Worlds of Fun is watching somebody who was raised here and who completely, thoroughly mastered everything. It's rare to witness somebody so happily great at any job.
0: All right, let's gather around, guys. Is there still people in cash control? Anybody know?
3: It's the first shift meeting of the day. About 30 teenagers in college.

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1: Is the second round of the Sweet 16 tournament. Let's take a look. Sam, you want to hold this up a little higher? Okay, we've got...
2: One of the guys, Sam, holds up a poster board with tournament brackets on it, like for any sports tournament. The Sweet 16 tournament pits the kids in all 32 games in the park against each other in pairs in a four-week competition to make the most money. Last week, half the games were eliminated. Cole is here letting the remaining games know who they're competing with today.
1: Pigs of Fury bullpen versus Goblet Toss Lions Den. Now, hold on. Before we go any further, could this possibly be a precursor for today? Yesterday, the number one game in the park was Scale Africa.
2: Okay, Scale Africa is a scale, a game where they guess your weight or age, and it's in the Africa part of the park, hence Scale Africa. And it's no surprise that it's number one. It always makes tons of money. All the games in the park are grouped together into four different teams, which they call Games 1, Games 2, Games 3, and Games 4. And these four teams, Games 1 through 4, compete against each other all summer long, like teams at summer camp in a three-month-long color war. Most other amusement parks don't go this far to make things interesting for the workers. This park, Worlds of Fun, is owned by a company called Cedar Fair that owns 11 amusement parks and 6 water parks. And Cole knows the guys who run the games departments at the other parks, and some of them do competitions like this between the employees.
3: But I don't think they do it to the extent of what we do. I mean, every year I talk about, you know, we had the deathmatch tournament. We had the Sweet 16 tournament. A couple years ago, we did a thing called Toss the Boss. And basically what happened was is that every single day I'd pull a game out of the hat. And if that game was the number one game in the park for that day, then that section would get to throw me in the pond. The pond is not a good-looking pond. It's gross, and, you know, it smells. And the deal was is that if you are the number one game in the park, you get to throw me in the pond.
2: So finally one day, the game that he picked from the hat that day tried the hardest and actually became the number one game in the park for the day. And... Of course, they made a video about this because, you know, it's present-day America. And Cole went and told his peers, his colleagues, the guys who run the games departments at the other parks, all about what happened.
3: I go and I tell the other parks about this, and I showed a picture, you know, like, oh, there's me all soaking wet. And, I kind of got laughed at. You know, like, why would you ever do that? And to me, in my mind, I was just like, why would you not do that? You know, why would you not want to get people excited about working in the game that they're in? At least they may try. They may do a little bit more. And if I can get a little bit more out of them, we're good. Even if the game only makes a little bit more money.
2: Also, it's more fun for the kids.
3: Exactly. It's all about more fun.
1: All right, so there's a lot of people in the park today. Now, I have composed a song about today, which I now want to sing for you. And you can all sing along. Okay. Saturday, it's Saturday, Saturday, Saturday, Saturday.
4: So wait, what day is that? I forgot.
1: It's Saturday.
4: Oh, okay.
1: Today I don't feel like riding any rides.
4: Whistle, whistle.
1: I just want to play all the games. Don't really like playing Mamba Ball when a giant top frog or a big basketball. Yesterday I don't feel like riding any rides, just playing games. Alright, let's have a good day, guys. Everybody in, alright? Alright, games on three. 1, 2, 3. Alright, let's have a good day.
2: Well, today on our radio show, we go to amusement parks all over the country. We see stuff backstage that we had no idea was going on, like that song. We hear Jonathan Goldstein's story about moving to the Jersey Shore for a summer when he was 16. And we hear your stories. We asked you to call in with your amusement park stories, and you told some great ones. Today's show first ran a few years ago, but we're airing it again now because it's summer, it's hot. Let's spend an hour at the funnest place possible. Let's ride the rides. Let's gorge out on terrible great food.

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1: 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In Maine, weather tonight, clear and humid, lows in the 60s with winds light and variable. Tomorrow, increasing clouds, highs 78 to 85, and for tomorrow night, passing showers and a few thunderstorms, lows in the mid-50s in the far north, 60 to 65 for the rest of the state.
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0: It's This American Life, Act 1, Game Boy Grows Up. Following Cole Lindbergh around on his early morning tour of Worlds of Fun Park, I learned a couple things. First of all, people play the games because they want to win the prizes, and so an important part of his job is actually guessing what prizes are going to excite people.
4: You kind of just go, it is what it is. Oh, I got to show you the lemur. You want to see what a lemur is?
5: Yeah.
4: People love these. This is a lemur. People play for this all the time. This is one of our number one prizes.
5: Really?
4: Yeah.
0: Who'd have thought? It's a fluorescent colored monkey the size of a teddy bear with huge eyes and a super long tail. When they put it into the dart game became one of the most popular games in the park, doubled its business. I also learned that Cole invents games.
4: You like Angry Birds, right?
0: We round a corner and I see why he asked.
4: What we're looking at right now is a giant slingshot with a launcher that you launch basically beanbags at pigs. And we built this.
5: So you got permission from the Angry Birds people.
4: Well,
0: this turns out to be kind of an awkward question. Cole points out that this slingshot game is not actually called Angry Birds.
4: It's called Pigs of Fury. Pigs of Fury. So now this is one of our number one games. People love shooting a giant slingshot.
0: Before I go out to Kansas City to meet Cole, I watched his YouTube videos online. Yes, he has YouTube videos, and I heartily recommend them. They are shot, directed, and starring Cole. They are low-tech. They're low-budget. In this one, he wears a Viking helmet and a fake mustache and wire-rimmed glasses, and he's walking through a video arcade. Those are his echoey footsteps that you're hearing. Next, he's inside what looks like, you know those old arcade machines with the mechanical claw that picks up prizes? This one is big enough for a person to stand inside, and Cole is inside it, surrounded by huge stuffed animals, and he raps.

0: Okay, I'm going to stop the video right there. When he says a bear, a dog, and a giant monkey, then we have three quick shots of stuffed animal prizes. A bear, a dog, and a giant monkey.
1: Sometimes people just don't play games. I'm asking how they're doing and they say no way.
0: As the video continues, the teenagers on his staff join him and they're all dancing around and they're hitting whack-a-mole moles on the beat. And everything that they do in this video is so deeply uncool that you know that they must really like and trust each other. And their total commitment to what they're doing actually flips the dorkiness and makes it kind of cool.

0: There are over a dozen videos, all set in the amusement park. The only semi-normal video of the bunch is a training video. This one opens on Cole. He's in a suit and tie, in front of a bookcase, reading a book. He looks up, startled, as if the camera surprised him.
1: Hello! How are you? I was just reading. Welcome to the World's Fun Games training video. My name is Cole. I'll be taking you on this wonderful journey. Here.
0: When he says wonderful journey, he mugs at the camera with this gesture that communicates the idea, I know this is completely ridiculous. In fact, the entire video seems to be making fun of the idea of training videos while at the same time it is a training video, explaining how to sign in, how to use the till card, how to stock prizes. I saw these videos and all I could think of was, these people really love their jobs. And I thought about Michael Scott, the fictional boss on The Office.
2: I'd say that there's a lot of Michael Scott in this job. I'd say there's a lot of Michael Scott in me, probably. I do silly things that everybody looks at me later and go, why did he do that? Why was it deemed necessary for Cole to dress up wearing a big beard and a raincoat and tell everyone he lived downtown under the bridge and he was there to motivational speaker them today? Hi, everybody, I'm Phil Bridges, you know, and like go out and talk to people. What went through his thought process? And I've run out with a squirt gun all the time. I got my big super soaker, and on busy days, I'll take the super soaker and I'll fill it up with ice water and I'll sneak around the corner. Just they're all standing there and I'll just go, light them up. I'd spray across the whole group. You know, that's what makes it fun. They're going to remember Phil Bridges more than, you know, like anything else throughout the day. And so if they're talking about, did you guys see what Cole did at the shift meeting? Even if they say that was stupid or that was not funny, they're still going to be talking about it. And that's still going to get them happy about this job.
0: So, does that work in practice? After all, if you think about it, amusement park jobs are not, on their face, very fun. You know, taking tickets, strapping people into rides, convincing passersby to throw three balls into a can. Well, the Saturday that I visited turned out to be one of the busiest, hottest days of the summer. There was a concert at the park which brought in thousands of extra people. And of course, this was Sweet 16 Round 2, which did seem to matter to the kids. Before the shift, Haley and a couple of the other kids from Games 3 pulled Cole aside and crowded close so kids from other teams couldn't see.
3: So this is, you have a secret weapon that is going, they're going to show you the secret weapon of what?
4: And don't let anybody see. Guaranteed victory.
5: It's a banana costume.
3: So,
4: a banana.
3: Is that?
6: You made the costume?
5: I made the costume, yeah. She's awesome. Because we have a game with bananas that's in Sweet 16. So we're going to have somebody running around in this costume to try to sell it.
7: It's kind of big, and it's kind of rough, because I didn't use a pattern.
5: Wait, no, David Light's coming. Put it away.
3: Did you just go buy fabric?
7: No, I've had this fabric. So this is the head hole, the arms hole, and it's going to look like the bananas in Lions did.
3: I like
5: we're
3: it.
5: We're pumped.
7: Is that
3: I like
7: exciting?
3: It. That is more than exciting.
7: People are going to be stopping, taking pictures. Oh, maybe I'll win one too.
0: Meanwhile, the guys in Games 4 were doing great in Sweet 16. All their games had survived the first round. Games 1 was eliminated completely in the first round of Sweet 16. As for Games 2, Max and Uksan are pulling a double shift, hoping to break the record for how much has ever been made, ever, in their two games. Their not-so-secret strategy.
8: All right, so strobe light. You want two black lights out there.
0: Max and his team leader Dominic are setting up at a game called Rollerball, which is one of the older games in the park. Basically, it's just a ski ball, but as you get points, it moves a little wooden pig, which is in a race with all the other riders. This doesn't make any sense. It actually doesn't matter. Here's what you need to know. Games 2 is hoping to turn this creaky 16-year-old game Rollerball, which never does well, into a crazy dance party they call Techno Ball. Max and Dominic have brought in a disco ball. They brought in lighting gear. And Dominic is explaining to Max how he wants to set it all up.
4: Yeah.
8: We're going to put a light on that toy chest. We're going to put a light on that box. They're shining at the disco ball. Disco ball is going to be moving. It's all dark in here. people want to walk on it. They'll be like, whoa, what am I stepping on? Whoa, lights!
9: I know, maybe it'll be too much for people to handle.
0: Half an hour before the park opened, Haley and Claire had gotten to work early, and we're down in Games 3 by Scale Africa.
7: We wanted to set out the most prizes that we could, make the piles extravagant, do a lot of flash, and that takes a lot of time. So we came out here early.
10: So just describe what we're looking at. There's a pyramid here of...
7: Turtles, and there's pandas, lions. There's going to be one of tigers. There's going to be
0: Each pyramid has over 100 stuffed animals in it, which is bigger than I think you're probably imagining it. It's like nearly waist high. And so there are four big pastel-colored piles of plush toys right in the middle of the walkway, looking so, so easy to win. Basically,
11: every prize we've got.
7: Every prize we got, yeah.
11: We're throwing it out here.
7: We're going big or go home. We really want to win.
11: We brought in streamers, balloons, energy drinks. We got a whole bunch of energy drinks. We got a whole bunch of Gatorade. We brought in food for everyone.
7: Everyone stays energized, get pumped up for the whole day. We really want to win. We lost deathmatch in a very painful battle.
4: Years ago, I was lead of Games 3. This was my section.
0: Cole gets just as excited as the kids do when you get him talking about all the fun things that he did back when he was Haley and Claire's age, working here, running Games 3. His team would dress as pirates for the guessing game.
4: And they'd be out at the scale and they'd do guessing pirates. Gar, your age be, gar, you know, stuff like that. 2004 came around, we dominated. We beat everyone. It was awesome.
0: It is still so alive for him. They dominated in 2004 by tricking out one of the games with music and all kinds of commotion and turning it into a party, doubling its take for the day.
4: We brought my fog machine in from home because at the time I was in high school and I had a band. And people flocked to it. And we destroyed Games 2. We destroyed them that year. It was the happiest I've been because in 2003... we had gotten so close to winning, and I just kept on saying, 2004 is the year. Games 3, we're bringing the Sweet 16 back, 2004. And we did. We won, and I was really happy.
12: What am I going to guess for you? I can guess your age and
0: your Late morning, when I checked back at Games 3, the pyramids of plush toys looked pretty much exactly as big as they had earlier that morning. Things were slow. And to goose the business, one of the supervisors, Sarah, was standing on the roof of this little hut.
12: 88 more guesses. Beautiful. Until I'm coming off the roof.
11: She's staying on the roof until she gets 100 guesses.
12: I'm here until I get 88 more guesses, and then I'm going to allow myself to take a bathroom break. So any of you guys walking by, if you guys want to come play my game, help me out, get me off this roof. It's only $5 to play. I can guess your age, weight, or birthday month.
0: This is a technique that I recognize from 1,000 public radio pledge drives, and it was working about as slowly for her as it works for us. Strangers just don't care if some girl on the roof gets to take a bathroom break.
12: I'm stuck here until I can get 88 more people to play. I mean, seriously? And all you people don't want to help me out. Thanks. Thanks for the luck. You should come. I dare you guys to come feel these turtles. It sounds like a weird thing, but we really have the softest turtles in town. You should feel one. They're really soft.
0: After a while, Sarah switched technique and finally managed to wrestle up a crowd through the simple tactic of making a series of insanely terrible guesses. First, there is a dad who looks like he's 42 and, in fact, is 42. Sarah guessed as 25. Then a grandmother who is standing there with kids and grandkids. Sarah writes her guess for this woman's age on a whiteboard.
12: This could be really wrong. I get the feeling it's really wrong, but that's okay. We'll see. You guys like this guess? Maybe? All right. Turn around. How old are you?
13: 52.
12: I guess you're 37. It's sunglasses. Sunglasses really throw me off. But congratulations. You get to pick out any prize you want.
0: Later, Sarah privately confirmed for me that she did intentionally take a dive, which is fine with Cole because it turns out it doesn't matter if the kids guess right. The game costs $5 to play. The prizes cost less than $5. Sarah can be wrong with every single guess, and they'd still make a nice profit. In fact, it's good to lose because people carrying prizes around the park are a walking advertisement for all the games. Cole's journey from summertime employee like Sarah to full-time year-round boss happened in a couple of steps. He said, as a kind of nerdy kid in high school in a small town, it was nice to come to a place where his personality was rewarded.
2: I couldn't wait till the summer because when it was summertime, I get to come to World of Fun and work with people that are just like me and enjoy our whole summer together.
0: So after years of that, in his senior year at the University of Kansas at Lawrence, he got a phone call offering him the job of games manager. And he dropped out of school to take it.
2: It's probably one of the hardest decisions I've ever had to make. But I said, okay, this opportunity is probably only going to come along once in a lifetime.
0: As you'd imagine, it hasn't been such a popular decision with family.
2: So, I mean, I have a full year left. I'm like one full year of college left. It comes up when you least expect it. It comes up when they, like, oh, no, you're working real hard, but when are you getting back to school? Or my grandmother, now before, you know, I pass on, you need to make sure that you've completed college. And my grandma all the time. And I get a lot from the girlfriend, too. When are you going to finish? Because she just graduated college.
0: This girlfriend and Cole were pretty serious. They just moved in together. They met in games back in 2006, though she moved on from games.
2: I get that all the time. She's like, we're not going to be together forever if you don't finish college. I get it a lot.
0: How often will it come up?
2: Once a week. Maybe once every 2 weeks, depending on the week. I don't know.
0: Lots of very accomplished people don't have college degrees.
2: I know.
0: Steve Jobs.
2: Yeah. But Steve Jobs, he changed the world. You know, I'm just a lowly little games manager at a small mid-sized park in Kansas City.
13: Who wants to play some games?
0: By midday, down in Games 3, that is Dustin, who's wearing the full body banana suit that Haley handmade for him, which looks amazing. But it is 94 degrees, which is sapping everybody's energy, and business is slow.
13: Oh, all right. Well, hey, you guys have a great day.
0: Though as the day wears on, people slowly migrate from the rides to the games. And by nightfall, when it cools off, the guys in Games 2 finally get Techno Ball working. Max and Oksan are covered from head to toe in glow lights. Cole and I round a corner together, and we see them in the distance, and there's a crowd of 36 people surrounding the game. It's fantastic.
14: Oh, my goodness. Oh, let's go look at Techno Ball. Look at this.
15: So it's 6 of your staff and...
14: And 2-3 other guys all dancing.
15: In a big circle.
14: Yeah, 4 other guys all dancing in a big circle to techno music.
15: And how many people are actually playing?
14: 0. Hey, Dominic! Hey, Dom!
0: That's Dominic, the team leader here at Games 2.
14: Oh, look, Dom's all, like, embarrassed. Hi, Dom.
16: What's up?
14: How many people are playing the game, Dom?
16: Driving a lot of attention.
14: But why aren't we turning that into gameplay?
0: Cole suggests maybe they should dance inside the game instead of on the walkway in front of the game so people would be pulled into play. Dom does not want to do this. And listen to what a good boss Cole is. He's firm, but he's very nice about it.
14: You're so close.
16: I know.
14: You're so close.
16: You see how much attention that just attracted?
14: It did. But then you didn't have anybody out here talking to them saying, hey, why aren't you playing the game?
16: I know. I was hoping that they would realize that.
14: No. They're not going to realize that. You know that. And better than anyone, you should know that. They're not going to just be like, oh. It looks fine. I mean, all the lights. I mean, it's... I'm not going to deny the awesomeness, but I am going to say that...
16: No more dance parties.
14: I really think the dance parties are not going to help you win.
0: I walk down to check on Games 3. It is 10:30 at night. Claire has been here for 13 hours since I saw her setting up pyramids of plush before the gates opened to the park. Those pyramids were now raggedy piles, maybe half their original size, which means that they did great. They got lots of people to play. They'd probably given away 500 prizes for wrong guesses. And Claire has had exactly the kind of day that Cole wants for all the kids. Did you have fun today?
5: Yes, I had a lot of fun. I had no idea what time it was until about 20 minutes ago when I checked. It just didn't occur to me that I needed to check the time.
0: Because it was going by so fast?
5: Yeah.
0: When did you take your first break today?
5: I haven't taken a break.
0: Wow.
5: Yeah, I guess I'm kind of used to it.
0: This is Claire's third year here. She's 18, going to Missouri State in the fall to study nursing. And she tells me what a lot of kids here tell me. She wouldn't keep coming back to work at Worlds of Fun, if not for Cole.
5: Definitely not. I don't think any other boss would do, like, the rally days, the death match, the Sweet 16, the toss the boss, just all the fun stuff that we do that keeps us going through the season and just keeps this job exciting every day.
0: Sam, one of the leaders for Games 4, has been here for 3 summers, and he also says the Cole is the reason that he keeps coming back.
14: Honestly, no one else could do a better job. He was made to do this.
10: It's funny, like, watching him do something like sing a goofy song for you guys in the morning. You can imagine high school students and college students sort of rolling their eyes at somebody doing that, but nobody does.
14: No, it's weird. It's almost like that's the thing to do. Whatever Cole does is the thing to be doing at that moment. And we just all feel like that was the right move.
10: Do you remember what it was like the first time you saw one of his videos?
14: I do. I remember seeing it, and I was like, that's my boss, and he just made that video. And it was so cool, because I went and even showed some of my friends. They're all like, who's this guy? It's like, that's my boss.
2: That's so weird, because a lot of people would say, well, it's an amusement park. You know, you're great at working at an amusement park.
0: That doesn't mean, by the way, that he is seen by his bosses as some kind of superstar. He gets respect, sure. Everybody likes him. His immediate boss, Matt, thinks that there is nobody better at games in any of the 11 amusement parks owned by their parent company, Cedar Fair. But Cole is working at one of the smallest of the 11 parks. So other games managers at bigger parks bring in way more money than Cole does. And games, in the grand scheme of things, is actually the smallest revenue producer at most amusement parks. The biggest money at an amusement park comes from ticket sales. Then there's food, everybody buys food. Then merch. And then, bringing up the rear, is games. What Cole does has less effect on the company's bottom line than lots of people in the company. And as much as Cole loves this job, he can't help but wonder, how long can a person do this job?
2: So the one thing that I always say is, I mean, I'm 25 now. I started here when I was 14. And the weird thing is that I'm getting older, but everybody else in the department is staying the same age.
0: All right, I'm going to stop the tape right there. Yes, I know. Matthew McConaughey, Dazed and Confused. Cole has seen the film too.
10: But the thing I'm wondering for you is, do you feel like somehow accidentally in this job you got stuck in high school? You got stuck at 15. Like, there's a part of you where you're still back there.
2: I like working out in the park with the kids. Absolutely. 100%.
10: The goofball part.
2: The goofball part.
10: The part where you get to act their age instead of your age.
2: Yes. Does that make me sound bad? I mean, I'm still a manager. I'm still overseeing 100 people that work for me, you know. But at the same time, you know, 10 years from now, I mean, I don't think I can still be a goofball. I think that'd just kind of get creepy. You know? I mean, you're 35 and you work with a bunch of high schoolers in a game. Is that creepy? Maybe, maybe not. I don't know.
10: Do you worry that you'll never be happier in any job than you are in this one?
2: Yes. Absolutely.
0: That's a weird fate, to know that you're in the best job you may ever have at 25. Especially when it's a job that you know in your heart it can't last.
10: Okay, so we first broadcast that story long ago, back in 2011, and so much has happened for Cole since then. He finally did leave his job at Worlds of Fun. That was years ago. And then worked for a while in sales at a toy company. Gave some motivational talks about being a boss in an amusement park. He got married very happily. Not to the girlfriend in the story, by the way. Now he has a 6-year-old daughter who has the same roller coaster amusement park bug that he has. They ride roller coasters together when they go on vacation. He is still putting himself on stage in different ways. In 2024, he won the U.S. Air Guitar National Championship. And yes, who knew there was such a thing? He went on to Finland for the international competition, where he placed 5th in the world as an air guitarist. He's competing there again in 2 weeks for the World Championship. These days, he's also writing music. He's performing. He's going on auditions. He turned 40 this year. Well, coming up, carnies float in the air, scary things happen on rides, and bold steps forward for paintball targets everywhere. Our hour of amusement parks continues in a minute from Chicago Public Radio when our program continues.

0: Practice American Life. I'm Ira Glass. Each week on our show, of course, we choose a theme, bring you different kinds of stories on that theme. Today's show, amusement parks. It's August. It's hot. We wanted to go someplace fun here on the radio. We've arrived at Act 2 of our program, Act 2, Great Adventures. Well, we asked you, our listeners, to call in with your amusement park stories. Nearly 300 of you did. And one of our producers, Jane Marie, listened to all of those voicemail messages. She joins me now. Hey, Jane.
1: Hey.
0: So, Jane, trends, patterns, what can you tell me?
1: Carnies.
0: Oh.
1: Yeah. There's like creepy carnies and hot carnies and carnies that people married. And a bunch of people called and told stories about carnies, like making the ride go too fast or keeping them on the ride too
0: demonic
1: long.
0: Demonic carnies. Okay, yeah.
1: These two calls that I'm going to play are from Barry Silver and Penny Delaney Coffrin. And they had the same exact, like, crazy carny story, only they happened years apart and in different cities. But it's fun to imagine they're talking about the same guy.
2: My amusement park story involves the Gravitron.
1: Yeah. Oh, let me interrupt real quick, because the Gravitron, that's the one where it's a cylinder and you climb in it and you put your back up against the inside wall of the cylinder.
0: Oh, right, and it spins around and the floor drops out.
1: Yep, and you're like stuck to the wall.
2: There was a carny there, and he was waving us all in, and we had purchased tickets, and I guess our first sign that this was going to be an interesting ride was when he said no to the tickets we offered him and just kind of waved us in.
3: I was working for the World of Wonder sideshow last month. I had made friends with the carny who was running the Gravitron.
2: He started up the ride, and the music was blaring, and I remember it was Motley Crue's Dr. Feelgood.
3: Anyway, he gave me a private showing where I'm riding inside this thing. The music's blasting.
2: And the lights were going, and we were spinning around, and the centrifugal force was pushing us up against the wall. And the next thing I know, this carny steps out from behind his operating box and comes out into the centrifuge and proceeds to pull himself up and place his feet on the spinning wall and walk over the rider step by step, with his body completely horizontal to the earth.
3: He's standing on the wall next to me, surfing inside of the Gravitron. That's right, the ride operator left the control panel to start surfing the inside, parallel to the ground.
2: The force was holding his feet against the wall, and it was just the most amazing thing I'd ever seen.
3: Best experience of my life.
0: So I know, because you told me right before we sat down, that a lot of the stories that people called in to tell were love stories.
1: Tons of love stories. Or like stories. You know, like summer flings, summer romances, first kisses. There were people that lost their virginity on rides.
0: Ew.
1: Don't do that. But then there were the proposals. There were a lot of people proposing at amusement parks. Some more successfully than others.
4: My name is Natasha, and in May, my boyfriend proposed to me on a roller coaster. We were on a Viper. He said, "Will you marry me?" And he popped open the ring box, and the ring fell out of the box and down into the pits of Viper. It was pretty awful. I started trying to get the ride operator to stop the car. The director of operations at the park assembled a team of about 20 people, and they searched for the ring for hours, and that happened in May. So the kicker here is that that ring was actually my grandmother's ring, and they're actually still searching for it. We have yet to find it.
1: So I called Natasha actually to see if they'd found it yet, and she said that the park had called her recently and said they found a ring, but it wasn't hers. It was another engagement ring.
0: Really?
1: Yeah. Yep.
0: Well, it's good to know that her fiancé wasn't the only dummy.
1: Right. And then we got a bunch of scary calls. So this is a scary one. Wendy in Austin, Texas, she and her friend went to the fair, and they were getting on a roller coaster. It was like one of those medium-sized fair roller coasters where there's one big drop and then a loop-de-loop. And but as she was getting on, she was like futzing around with her purse.
5: I reached up to pull the harness down over me, and it locked above my head. And I have nothing holding me into the roller coaster. So I look over in horror as the carny guy with that was running the ride looks at me, and he pushes the button to go, and the thing starts to go, and I'm telling him, wait, stop, I don't have my seatbelt on.
1: But he doesn't stop. So hey. I know. So now she's, like, going up the hill. So she said she turned to her friend, and she just decided to wrap her arms and legs around her friend. I know. And so they go down the hill, and then they go through the loop-de-loop.
0: So she's upside down?
1: I know, just, like, hanging onto her friend.
5: As tight as I can to stay inside the ride. And what really got scary is we whipped around the corners. I almost got thrown out, but I didn't.
1: She said that she had whiplash for a week and that she was too young to realize that she probably could have sued them. So there's another story from this woman, Susan. Her three-year-old wanted to go to the fair, but it was super late at night. And so they humored him, and they were like, sure, we'll take you. But they figured he would fall asleep on the way there. But he didn't. He stayed awake.
6: So I said, okay, I'll take you in for one ride on the Ferris wheel, and then we'll go back to the car. My husband, Dean, put his shoes on because we didn't think he'd make it there. So we took him to the Ferris wheel, and he kept pointing to the scrambler, saying that he wanted to go on the scrambler. And I said, no. And when we got off the ride, I held the chain for the person behind me to come out. And when I turned back around, he was gone. We could not find him anywhere. And as we're looking around, and we have a whole group looking for this little three-year-old boy, I looked up, and he was inside the gate of the scrambler. And the scrambler was going. His head was just at the car level. And the carny woman stopped the ride. And she stopped it in time. She walked over, picked him up, handed him to me. She didn't say a word. And I took him. And he said, she was really scary. And I said, that woman was an angel. And so I will never badmouth a carny again.
0: I'm glad we finally have some unequivocally pro-carny material in this story.
1: Me too.
7: Hi. My amusement park story takes place in Disneyland, and I was really excited to go on the haunted house ride. I forget what it's called. Anyways, the door opens, and you are let into a room. And the door opens, and it's a dark, empty room, and there is a person... A little person, he was in the room already, and I thought it was part of the haunted house. So I started screaming, and he was looking at me, and because I was screaming, he was screaming at me. We were both screaming at each other. And then we both realized that it was not part of the haunted house and that we just waited in the line with each other. And we pretended like nothing happened.
1: And finally, there were the puke stories.
0: Oh, a lot of people caught about puke.
1: Mm-hmm.
0: And is the story more than just I was on a ride and I puked?
1: Yeah, it's I was on a ride and I puked, or I was on a ride and I got puked on.
0: Well, I don't want to hear that. Was there any that had a twist? Was it a surprise plot twist?
1: The one that stands out for me is this lady was on that Ocean Motion ride. You know, that's like big boat that swings back and forth.
0: And it basically just goes up and down.
1: Yeah,
0: up
1: just swings.
0: Down,
1: it's like a pendulum. And so she was up at the highest part of the boat, and she saw the guy on the other end of the boat start puking. And so then she was like swinging down at the puke.
0: Oh, no. And did she see the puke in midair? Like
1: slow motion,
0: coming towards
8: I could see in slow motion this line of vomit coming towards me.
0: And it hit her?
1: Yeah.
0: Ew.
8: About 2 seconds later, it splattered the entire right side of my body.
1: There's nowhere to go. You can't get off the boat.
0: Jay Marie. She used to be a producer here. These days, she is the host of the podcast, The Dream. She has a book based on that show called Selling the Dream. But those are about large-scale, quintessentially American scams and the people who get caught up in them. Which brings us to Act 3. Act 3, what I didn't do on my summer vacation. You know, sometimes somebody ends up in an amusement park who really has no business there at all, who is not built to thrill at the thrills that the amusement park offers. As a teenager, Jonathan Goldstein spent a summer working at an amusement park, one that was situated right on the beach in Wildwood, New Jersey. It is your typical amusement park on the beach. There's a boardwalk, three wooden piers with roller coasters and a Ferris wheel and lots of dropped popcorn and hot dog buns for the seagulls to eat. It's been decades since Jonathan went to work at Wildwood, and he always wanted to go back. And so we sent him, along with one of our producers, Jonathan Manhevar. Quick note to listeners, this story has nothing explicit in it, but it does make reference to the existence of sex, as does this warning.
9: The smell of garbage is really bringing it all back in a rush. Maybe I could bring back a bag with some saltwater toffee.
10: After a whole religious rebirth that I won't go into here, the summer of my 16th year found me seriously considering yeshiva, rabbinical school, for the fall. My rabbi suggested I spend the summer at this religious camp just to give me a better idea of what was to come. But my best friend Evan said that summer camp was for suckers, and religious camp was even worse, and that if I came with him to Wildwood, he'd personally make sure I had a good time. "I'll get you L'd really good," he wrote, like a blood oath, in my 1986 high school yearbook. That's L'd as in the letter L. And getting L'd seemed important, especially if I was going to be giving my life over to the Torah, a text that placed greater emphasis on getting seed, as in circumcised. And so, I went to Wildwood. And now I was back.
11: How close did you live to the pier?
9: I mean, as you've seen getting here, my sense of direction isn't my forte. Man, it's like the whole summer I was just like floating around in like a jar of formaldehyde.
10: The plan was to go down and get jobs. It was what a lot of teenagers in my town did. Evan's older brother had done it years earlier and had arranged a job for Evan, handing out darts to patsies eager to pop balloons on the boardwalk. And I was supposed to get a job, too. But on our fourth night there, still without work, I sat on the edge of my bed and felt that sense of being a failure. This feeling would eventually become a staple in my life, something I'd grow comfortable with, in bars, gyms, offices, and bedrooms. But just then, the feeling was strange and new, and I didn't quite know what to do with it. We lived in a co-ed boarding house run by a woman with a face like a clenched fist named Mrs. D. I spent my days hanging out at Evan's balloon stand, where his boss finally became so tired of having me around that he pulled some strings to get me a job working as a change boy at an arcade. If you walked down the boardwalk, there was a point where it looked like the fun had come to an end. My arcade was just a few yards past that.
11: Do you remember where on the pier
9: you were? That's what I'm thinking. I'm trying to, like, I think... I mean, if anything, maybe that little shack right over there was the arcade where there's a roller coaster going over it now. It's sort of like the little house that Alvie Singer grew up in Annie Hall.
10: You've still got pizza parlors, games with unwinnable prizes, and the vague threat of violence about to erupt. In other words, Wildwood hadn't changed much. Back then, everything looked like 1986. Now, 1987. Though as it turns out, the arcade I worked at is long gone. Even at the time, all the other arcades were carpeted and air-conditioned, but mine was like an outhouse with all the oldest, skankiest games, all their joysticks having had the joy jerked right out of them years earlier. On the 4th of July, I remember watching the fireworks through a little crack in the wall, right above the Donkey Kong machine. I felt like a young Tony Montana just having come to America. Except the only person I wanted to kill was myself. Being a human change machine is just one of the jobs that seems only to exist on the boardwalk. Like the guy who's paid to dance in front of the t-shirt shop to draw customers. Or the girl who blows bubbles all day outside a souvenir store.
12: Yes, that's my job. I take money from them.
9: That's your whole job is just blowing bubbles?
12: Only and shine with laser.
9: Shine a laser in people's eyes?
12: No, of course.
10: The bubble girl tells me she is from Bulgaria. The Bulgarian bubble girl is very young looking, like first time away from home young. And as she explains to me her work responsibilities, she is approached by a man who turns out to be her boss. He plants a big kiss on her cheek, as though marking his territory.
9: Is it a good summer?
13: It's all right. It's all right. This boardwalk's getting bad. At nighttime, this boardwalk is bad.
14: Like bad lights.
13: And people stabbing people and shooting people, yeah. You go two blocks off the boardwalk, there was a shooting and stabbing the other day.
14: Holy cow.
13: It's worse under the boardwalk.
14: what goes on under the boardwalk?
13: Oh, sex and drugs. I park underneath my store, and you can see underneath it here, and you catch them all the time down under there. They go right down them steps and right underneath the boardwalk.
14: What? Wow.
13: Sex under the boardwalk.
15: Cool.
13: Me and you.
15: Oh.
13: Yeah. You want to do it?
15: No.
14: Yep. All right. See you later. Oh, boy. That was creepy.
10: My old boss, Mike, was creepy too. Mike always wore sunglasses and a red, skin-tight bathing suit that, for some reason I could never quite fathom, always appeared to be wet. My friend Evan said that it was unwholesome how Mike's arms were so short. He's like a T-Rex, Evan said. The first time Mike paid me, he had to get all crooked to get his wallet out. Mike was an alcoholic, and he left me to open and close the place most of the time. Sometimes he would stagger in the middle of the afternoon, and lay down on the lopsided pool table. Once comfortably spread out, he'd ask me to cover him from head to toe with the stuffed animals for skee ball, so he could sleep without getting caught by the old woman who ran the pier. Every time I put Mike to bed, I became more and more convinced that Yeshiva was the place for me. When he wasn't goofing off drunk, Mike was furthering Evan's work of trying to get me ill'd. He would invite Nancy, the 19-year-old redhead who ran the water squirt game next door, over, so he could tell her about how she should de-virginalize me. Nancy was a Jersey girl who wore low-backed shirts that showed off a large, complicated dragon tattoo. She told me it was a Chinese wind god and that an old biker boyfriend had given it to her. It started at her neck and slithered all the way down into her pants to blow across the tundra. In the afternoon, when business was slow, Nancy would come by and tell me about how Mike had just been over, pleading on my behalf, and how she tried to explain to him that we was just friends, right? Oh yeah, I'd say, swallowing back the hard lump of foul-tasting virgin tears congealing in my throat. The best.
16: Watch the tram car, please. Watch.
14: Listen to this music. Don't you feel like you're going to round like the corner and you're going to see like Joe Pesci beating someone to death with a baseball bat? It's all I could think about. It's a song called Wildwood Days. Do you hear it? Wildwood Days and Wildwood Nights.
10: Yeah. My producer Jonathan and I walk down the boardwalk where we discover what's got to be the very worst job in Wildwood.
17: Most of the stuff I do is just off the top of my head. It's whatever I can think of on the spot.
10: This is Dutz Bonus Jr. The sounds you hear are of people shooting at him with guns. Dutz Bonus Jr. is a human paintball target. He shuffles back and forth and eggs on the crowd while being splattered like a Jackson Pollock canvas.
17: You know, I'll put it as blunt as I can, because this is how it is on my tax forms, too. I'm an entertainer. Not the dancer kind, but basically, I get suited up in a hockey gear and I get shot at all night.
14: And that doesn't start to get to you a little bit? Do you dream about it?
17: Nah. I love it. It's entertaining to me because this is one of the jobs that I can be as creative as I want to be. And, you know, it's just like, you know, web page design. You know, when you go in, you can do whatever you want.
10: Before Dutz, human paintball targets simply shuffled from side to side holding a shield. Then one day, Dutz dropped his shield and began to moonwalk. Soldier Boy was to follow. He also invented shadow boxing at the paintballs and running towards the shooters. Dutz is protected by a suit that looks like what you'd come up with if you tried to build a Michelin Man costume out of moist newspaper and epoxy glue.
14: So people are armed with paintball guns?
17: Yep, that we provide. Because a lot of people try to, you know, they want to bring their own, but we don't allow that. It's just not going to happen.
14: So the suit that you wear protects you from any pain?
17: For the most part, yeah. There's some weak spots, but, you know, I can't say where the weak spots are, because then a lot of people will find out, and then, you know, then it becomes a little dangerous, you know.
10: Before agreeing to talk with me, Dutch wanted to finish his break with the woman who works next door at the old-timey photo place. As it turns out, she's his wife, who we met on this very boardwalk. Dutch might spend his day getting fired at in a cage, but at least on his time off, he has someone to talk to, someone with whom to share the secret weak spots in his armor. Back when I lived there, Wildwood had this reputation for being a big party town. People were supposed to be scoring like nuts on the boardwalk every night, and actually they were. The only real action I got that summer, though, was in the form of a single kiss. I later referred to it as the kiss that ruined my summer. It happened while I was out walking on the boardwalk late one night. I saw a group of older girls, maybe in their early 20s, coming toward me. One of them, a little ahead of the others, was sort of spinning with her arms stuck out and her long blonde hair all over the place. Just as she got right up close to me, she grabbed the back of my neck and put her lips right on mine. I remember as she pulled back, I spastically grabbed onto her wrist. I didn't want her to leave. Her friends had to pry my fingers off, one at a time, as she stood there smiling at me, all stoned and airy. That night, back at the boarding house, in our room, I spent the rest of the evening obsessing. As it might have been the last one I'd receive until I got married, that kiss pretty much felt like my swinging bachelorhood. In yeshiva, I'd be the mysterious one with a past. For the rest of the summer, I couldn't pass a woman on the boardwalk without thinking that we should somehow be meeting in a kiss, that that's how life should really be. It turned walking along the boardwalk into a relentless drizzle of small but horrible disappointments. I didn't know it then, but that summer would prove the best one I'd have as a teenager. Even though I was worked like an indentured servant, giving every penny of my earnings to Mrs. D, even though I made no friends, and even though I only made it to the beach but once, where I sat on a mildewy boarding house washcloth, exhausted and pale, that whole summer felt like some big fat vacation, just because I was 16 and away from my parents for the first time. When I got back home, I didn't end up going to yeshiva. I didn't bring home any pen pals, money, or happy romantic memories. But I did bring back a pair of black pants, covered in small white skulls. They were really baggy, and I had to wear them with 10-inch cuffs at the bottom. But when I showed up for my first day back at school, I thought I looked really punk rock. I thought, like anyone who'd never been L'd, that they were the pants of someone who got L'd all summer long.
0: Jonathan Goldstein is the host of the podcast Heavyweight, which returns for a brand new season next month. 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
14: A lot of winners today?
15: Everybody wins.
14: Like a patter? And what would you say to get a guy like me to come over?
15: I don't know if I would call you in. You don't look like the type of guy that would spend money here, you know? You get three shots for five.
14: Was he saying that I'm too cool a customer, or was he saying you're too cheap a Jew?

0: Well, the program was produced today by Jane Marie and me, with Ben Calhoun, Sarah Koenig, Jonathan Manhebar, Lisa Pollock, Robin Semien, Alyssa Shipp, and Nancy Updike. Senior producer for today's show is Julie Snyder. Production help on this rerun from Adrian Lilly, Stone Nelson, Ruby Schwartz, and Matt Tierney. 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
1: I dare you guys to come feel these turtles. It sounds like a weird thing, but we really have the softest turtles in town. You should feel one. They're really soft.
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3: 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The B-I-B-L-E, Basic Instructions Before Leaving Earth.
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5: Live from NPR News in Washington, I'm Janine Herbst. Iranian officials now say the Strait of Hormuz International Waterway will never fully reopen until the United States, quote, corrects its behavior, saying Tehran won't negotiate directly with the U.S. unless the Trump administration honors an agreement reached in June. Meanwhile, Vice President Vance says negotiations with Iran have progressed, but that the conflict isn't over. Mark Esper, who served as defense secretary during the first Trump administration, says the Iranians now believe they have the upper hand.
6: This is having global impacts, so we should multilateralize it, get our Asian allies on board, our European allies, others around the world, and really put economic pressure on this country and slowly strangle it until they come back to the negotiation table in a serious way.
5: Speaking there to ABC's This Week, this morning, the Iranian-backed Houthis attacked a Saudi refinery on the Red Sea and a UAE ship yesterday. At least 8 people are dead. Several more are wounded in weekend air attacks between Russia and Ukraine. As NPR's Charles Maines reports from Moscow, the casualties come as both sides have increased attacks on civilian infrastructure.
7: For the past month, Ukraine has used long-range drones to strike energy and commercial logistics centers in Russia, part of an attempt to bring the war home to Russians in a way Ukrainians have experienced for more than 4 years. Ukraine's president, Volodymyr Zelensky, says the campaign has successfully drained Russia of millions of dollars it could have otherwise put towards the war effort. Yet Russia's intensified its own attacks, taking advantage of Ukraine's dwindling air defenses with ballistic missile strikes. That includes in the Black Sea region, where attacks have brought shipments of Ukraine's key export, grain, to a virtual standstill, raising concerns of a global food shortage come winter. Charles Maines, NPR News, Moscow.
5: Just after the Supreme Court overturned Roe v. Wade, more people sought long-term and permanent birth control options. As NPR's Selena Simmons-Duffin reports, abortion restrictions don't seem to be influencing those decisions quite as much anymore.
8: Dr. Caitlin Bernard is an OBGYN in Indiana, which has had a strict abortion ban for years. She says right after the ban took effect, her patients talked about it when considering birth control options. Now,
9: nobody is really talking about abortion bans. Nobody really is thinking about them. Then other things that help you decide whether or not to use contraception are more top of mind.
8: Things like health insurance coverage or potential side effects. Bernard says more than abortion restrictions, social media influencers disparaging hormonal birth control is something her patients are talking about these days. Selena Simmons-Duffin, NPR News.
5: You're listening to NPR News from Washington. This summer travel season, not only are gas prices higher because of the U.S. war in Iran, so are airline tickets for both domestic and international flights. The travel site Kayak says an average domestic flight last week cost around $80 more than it did a

0: From PRX, this is the Moth Radio Hour. I'm your host, Suzanne Rust. Curating a Moth Radio Hour is a process. Sometimes it begins with the inspiration of a particular story or a theme, something that calls to us personally. We've had episodes inspired by shoes, letters, legends, and even the color green. From there, we'll listen through our archive to find other stories that play well together, and then start producing the hour. But other times, the process is different. There might just be a handful of stories we love that don't fit into a specific category, and the hour becomes like a quilt with different textures, colors, and patterns, like this hour, which I call Soul Searching, Soul Food, and the Upside Down, a title which you will figure out as we go along. First up is Alzo Slade, who told this in Austin, Texas, where we partnered with the Paramount Theater. Here's Alzo, live at the Moth.
1: It's Saturday morning. I'm 8 years old, living right here in Austin, Texas. Now, this is back in the day when cartoons only came on Saturdays. So I'm plopped down in front of my TV set, wearing my Green Lantern underoos pajamas, watching Scooby-Doo. I just poured a fresh bowl of Cocoa Rice Krispies with ice cold milk that we all know turns into delicious chocolate milk as you eat it. Folks, this was my time. A necessary break from the stresses of 8-year-old life. And it was during my time that my dad decides to tell me to take the trash out. And I'm thinking to myself, Dad, I know you just watched me pour this fresh bowl of cereal. And everyone knows Rice Krispies has a very low soggy threshold. So you can't take a break or else you'll end up with snap, crackle, slop. So I asked my dad what I thought to be a very reasonable question. Can I wait until commercial break to take the trash out? He says no. Now this doesn't make sense to me. And even at the young age of 8, when things didn't make sense to me, I had questions. Like, why is it okay for adults to fight in war, but I get in trouble for fighting in school? How is it that Smurfette is the only woman in the Smurf village? And I got in an argument with my friends in the cafeteria over whether a straw has one hole or two. So my dad's demand, it didn't make sense to me. So I asked the question, hey Dad, what's gonna happen to the trash between now and a commercial break to where I should take it out? That was not a very good idea. I didn't make it to the end of the Scooby-Doo episode, and it's a wonder that I'm still alive today.

0: But I did get a glimpse into the idea that certain questions come with a risk. Now, I love my parents. I have the utmost respect for them. They raised me to be a good human being using Christianity as the foundation. They taught me good and evil, right and wrong through example, and the good book, the B-I-B-L-E, Basic Instructions Before Leaving Earth. And more importantly, they emphasized that Jesus Christ is my Lord and Savior, and if I believe that and confess, then when I die, I go to heaven. So it's clear that I was raised in the church. I was also raised to be a critical thinker. So I was that kid in Sunday school wondering, why can't I ask the preacher a question while he's preaching? Communion was always strange to me because they're telling me I'm drinking blood and eating flesh. And I remember when I got baptized, they dunked me into the water, brought me up, the whole church was cheering. And after service, people coming up to me saying, congratulations, do you feel like a new man? They were so excited, I said yes to be polite, but really, I just felt wet. You know, I was a kid, so most of these questions were just rooted in novel curiosity and, you know, childhood wonder. I was born into the church. I was born into Christianity. The choir singing, the tambourine playing, the deacons in their suits, the mothers with their hats and dresses. That was me. Christianity was woven into the fabric of my existence. So there was really no need to question that. Then I went to college. Prairie View A&M University, historically black university right here in Texas. It was a safe space to be young and black, to grow intellectually, culturally, emotionally, and all the other positive alleles. It was there where I learned more about advanced civilizations in Africa and how my history didn't begin with slavery and the civil rights movement. And another thing that happened at Prairie View was the Mr. Prairie View pageant. Is a competition open to all male students where you compete in categories like sportswear, talent, interview, and if you won this pageant, you got free room and board, tuition, and you were an ambassador for the university. It was a big deal. Each contestant had to come to the stage and introduce themselves with an opening quote. My quote had everything to do with what I was learning about black history. But there was this one dude who was kind of a super Christian. Like, I was Christian, but this dude took it to another level. He's walking around campus in suits trying to be Dr. Martin Luther King Jr., carrying Bibles and quoting scripture. And he got up on stage, and with dramatic flair, he said, "In order to stand up on your feet, you must first get down upon your knees and bow." I'm like, bro, what are you talking about? That's a little too submissive for me. Now, mind you, I'm in the middle of my revolutionary zeal, reading about black history, black power, so the idea of bowing down did not sit right with me. And I know he's talking about praying, but I'm like, bro, you know God can hear you when you're standing up. Next thing you know, I'm in a heated discussion about religion with the other contestants. And one guy asked me, he said, "Hey, Alzo, why do you believe what you believe? Why did you choose to be a Christian?" I'm like, whoa, bro, I got super defensive because the only answer that I had was because I was raised that way and my parents were Christian. And in that moment, I knew that it wasn't good enough. And it bothered me for quite some time. And I started asking myself, like, how are you going to be reading all these books thinking you're a critical thinker, but you haven't asked this important question? So I was wondering, like, did I choose Christianity? And what about other people who were born into something else? Did they choose that? And what about black people? What did they believe before the Atlantic slave trade and Christianity was forced upon them? And it dawned on me that this was the first time in my life that I ever questioned why I believe what I believe and how I was raised to believe it. And it felt wrong. It felt as if though I was being disrespectful to my parents, whom I love so much. And not too much time after that, I find myself at home for the holidays. Riding in my dad's pickup truck with him, where usually we have fruitful and substantive conversations about everything. But this day I was quiet. This day I was uncomfortable. Because I have all these questions swirling around in my head about the way that I was raised, and I don't feel like I can ask him. So I'm looking out the window, watching acres of pine trees and cow pastures pass by. And my dad notices my silence, and he says, "Everything okay, son?" And I'm thinking to myself, no, everything is not okay. And he says, "Well," I said, "is everything okay, son?" And so I can't lie to him. And so I finally take a deep breath and muster up the courage. "Dad, I got some questions. What's on your mind, son?" "Well, you know how the Bible pretty much says that if you don't believe Jesus Christ is your Lord and Savior, you're basically going to burn in hell? What about people who believe in something else just as fervently as we do in our beliefs? Are they wrong?" And I have to say, "Dad, that's just one of many questions I have about the way that I was raised to believe what I believe. And to be honest, I was really afraid to bring this conversation up out of fear that I'd be disrespecting you all in the way that you all raised me." It got quiet. I'm trying to read the silence. I got nothing. I'm looking out the window for some more cows, fogging up the glass. And all of a sudden, I feel a jolt in the vehicle, and I look up, and my dad is pulling into a gas station parking lot. He turns the truck off, and he turns to me, and he looks at me dead in my eyes, and he points. He says, "Son, I need you to listen to me when I tell you this. I was called to God through Jesus. Other people may be called to God in other ways. I'm not to say whether they're right or wrong. But most importantly, if you believe what you believe because we tell you to believe it, that is not true faith. The God that I believe in can handle any questions that you have as long as you ask them in the interest of growth and not spite. And should you arrive at something that's different than what we taught you, at least it's your own and you arrived at it in earnest with the interest of being a better person. So go forth, son, and ask all the questions you want." The weight had been lifted, folks. Next thing you know, I'm off to the races. I'm reading psychology, theology, philosophy. I go online to the top graduate philosophy programs, download the course catalog, look at the books that they're reading, buy the books, and try to read the books along with the class schedule. I didn't understand half the shit I was reading. I don't know if you've ever read Heidegger or Immanuel Kant, but it's not exactly Dr. Seuss. I went on to get a master's degree in philosophy to stand toe-to-toe with questions about my faith and God's existence, and also to question everything else. Because I was born into Christianity. I was born black. I was born heterosexual, Southern. And all of these groups have unwritten rules as to what it means to be a part of them and how you should be. And when I raised questions, I put all of that at risk. I risked the sense of belonging to those communities and their protection. But the reward was freedom and an understanding of who I was and why I was that, and having the agency to change it if I had the will and the power to do so. Since then, I've had several conversations with my parents. We don't necessarily believe the same thing, but they still serve as examples of what a Christian should be: compassionate, accepting, benevolent, and forgiving. Now, as to my question around God, I still don't exactly know what God is, but I feel closest to it when I'm learning. The more I learn about others, the more I learn about myself. And they say God is within. So the more I learn about myself, well, you get it. And by the way, a straw, it has one hole with two openings. Any questions? Thank you very much.
1: That was Alzo Slade. Alzo is a Peabody and multi-Emmy award-winning journalist, educator, and storyteller. As a former philosophy professor, his storytelling is rooted in a deep-seated curiosity about the world and the human condition. Alzo shared that he has a profound respect for his parents and acknowledges that it would have been very difficult to embark on a journey of spiritual and intellectual exploration if he felt that it would have disappointed them. Reflecting back on my upbringing, I realized that like Alzo, I was also granted some freedom for exploration. My parents weren't really churchgoers, but that didn't stop my grandmothers from lovingly trying to win over my tiny soul. Some weekends were spent with Nana Yuna in a Catholic church and others with Nana Edna in a Methodist church. I was young, probably between the ages of 5 and 8, but I remember wriggling in the uncomfortable hard wooden pews in itchy dresses and tight shiny shoes, admiring the stained glass windows and the fancy hats, but not fully taking in all that was said in the sermons and having lots of questions. At some point, I must have lost interest, and those Sundays stopped. At the end of it all, I didn't choose a side, sorry, grandmothers, but I wound up in a spiritual place of my own creation, a place that makes me feel grounded all the same, even if I still have lots of questions. I wonder what Alzo was questioning most these days. Here's what he had to say.
2: I'm always questioning. It's a lot, and curiosity is my default disposition, but what's been on my mind lately, especially in this socio-political climate, is, you know, what does happiness look like for adults who are socially conscious, self-aware, and empathetic? And I think what makes it difficult to be happy is that, you know, awareness, it rarely turns off. You start, you notice too much. The systems, the contradictions, the suffering, the way people hurt each other, the way people hurt themselves, you know, and there's the gap between what the world is and what it could and should be seems to be growing larger. And I don't know if it's, you know, as an adult, you see much more than you did as a kid, or was it always this way? Because, you know, once you see all these things, it becomes hard to like just fully surrender and let go to comfort or distraction, you know, like you could when you were younger. You can't just turn it off. And when it comes to empathy, it can be overwhelming, as you see people and you connect to their pain, but being connected to it, that ain't enough to change it. So you have this weight on you, you know, you end up emotionally affected by problems that are too large for any individual to hold, especially any individual nervous system, which is why happiness can kind of feel like, you know, it gets morally suspicious. It's like relaxing means that you're ignoring reality. You know, that's what it feels like sometimes. But what I'm realizing is happiness is being in community with people where, you know, I can let go a little. Like I can touch people in my immediate space and have an impact with people in my immediate space. And it's not that I'm ignoring the world's problems, but when, you know, folks spend a life, you know, noticing suffering, contradiction, and emotional nuance, isolation starts to distort reality. And I think community interrupts that. You know, just be around people that you can laugh, joke, jaw-jack, and cackle-lack with. And so you realize that you're not alone. You know, do the work that you can do. That's about it.
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3: From PRX, this is the Moth Radio Hour. I'm Suzanne Rust. Our next story is about a different kind of soulful nourishment. Shawnee told this at an Only in New York themed show produced with WNYC, a media partner of the Moth. Here's Shawnee.
4: I want to take you back to June 5th, 2021. I'm standing in front of this building, and as I'm staring at this building that I just painted red because I seek attention, I am looking at a $22,000 life after death DIY renovation that I had done, and at this point, I want to do a DIE. I said, just kill the whole dream. I don't know why I'm standing here doing this, but I'm getting ready to have a grand opening. I'm getting ready to do a grand opening for a restaurant, a soul food restaurant at that, on the toughest block in Staten Island, in Stapleton, where the cars are driving by so fast and there's only three other stores. What the hell did I just do? As I'm standing there looking at the building with the big balloon arch over the door, and I just roped every single family member that I possibly could into taking orders from me and putting this grill on and getting the DJ ready and making sure that my tiny little soul food exclusive boutique owned by a family and owned and operated by just us was going to go well. I wasn't sure if it was going to work, but I did honestly believe that I knew how to throw a party. So if the restaurant didn't work, I knew the grand opening would be fine, because I just stuck my foot in my mouth by clicking on the button on my Facebook and inviting 4,000 people that I don't know. I was sure that nobody was really going to attend because it was June 5th, 2021, spring into summer. That was the pandemic. I stood out front and I tried to get some ease about it as people started to gather around, and it was like 10 people showed up, and then it was 20 people showing up, and then it was 40 people showing up, and then it was, I should have got a permit because there were 400. This whole grand opening was a success. And so I just knew that the 400 people that showed up for this grand opening would be my regulars that would keep my lights on. Everybody was going to come back the next day and buy food. And so I was excited about going into the restaurant the next day and cooking and having my kids there, because these people just left and they spent time with me and saw me at this grand opening. I had my kids sitting at the kids' table, And that was the table closest to the kitchen where they critiqued my recipes while we did homework. I had no clue that this restaurant was really, I was in the belly of the beast at this point. What should I do to try to get people to come into the restaurant? Because one day had passed and nobody showed up. 2 days had passed, nobody still showed up. And that became an entire year. I needed to get creative, and I'm extremely creative when it comes to, like I said, planning a party. So I went out into the community and I started telling people, I opened up a restaurant. Do you want to come hang out with me? I'm giving out free food. Nobody wanted free food. And even though I sat in front and put benches and plants and I taught people medicinal properties of parsley, nobody really cared. This little white lady, Grace, would pass by with her little cart and she'd stare at me and she'd look and with pity in her eyes, she'd hand me $5 and say, baby girl, just hold on. I felt like it was ministry. I said, I have to figure this out. So I started letting people do all kinds of crazy things in the restaurant just to keep the lights on. I did paint and sips. I had book readings. And I even let Method Man shoot a music video in there. That began to get a little bit daunting. I couldn't plan enough parties. And so a year and a half had gone by, and I still wasn't really selling any food. Someone comes into the restaurant, and they said, hey, we want to film you while you're bringing food out to the table. And I said, I don't really know if I want to do that because there's nobody here. They said, no, it'll be fine. We'll just put the word out and we'll get people to come and, you know, we'll bring community together. And I said, oh, I'm not sure if I'm comfortable with that. They came and they did it anyway. And sure enough, it shows up and it's on TikTok. I don't know what TikTok is. And then I started showing up into these Facebook groups where those 4,000 people were. The people started to talk. And sure enough, as they were talking, people started to also come into the restaurant. The community wasn't really tied together because we're kind of like separated by shores, North and South Shore. And so when I say the South Shore that way, I'm pretty sure you kind of understand where I'm going with all of this. I planted a soul food restaurant in the middle of a sea of pasta, meatballs, and pizza. The South Shore showed up and they came in droves and they supported and they told me how much they loved me and I hugged and kissed them. And then they started to ask me lots of questions. Well, why did you open this restaurant up and why over here? I said, well, I'm the 8th generation direct descendant to the first free black man to purchase property on Staten Island in Sandy Ground. I figure I owe my ancestors something, so I need to be doing something here on Staten Island. And they were excited about that. And that became a part of my marketing strategy because people's faces and mouths would start to drop every time I said it. We'd hug, we'd kiss, we'd break bread, we'd enjoy each other, and then there was chatter all over Facebook. There's this girl, she's in the restaurant, she shows up, she comes out, she kisses you, she hugs you, she tells you she loves you. My 20-seat soul food boutique was staying a little bit full. And my Google reviews on Google were showing that something was happening on Staten Island. It was nothing like my bank account where the numbers were going kind of up, but the dash in the front sort of kind of like my name was like over there. 2.5 year mark, and a gentleman walks in, and we sit him at the kids' table. At this point, the kids' table is operating like the chef's table. And the guy and the two other people are sitting at the table, and it's about 9:30 at night, and they start to ask me all kinds of questions like, what do you have on the menu? Can I get oxtail? Do you have ribs? Is there jerk chicken left? And I would say, nope, and I don't have that either. I said, what I do got is I got scraps because you came here kind of late. And you wouldn't do this to your grandmother asking her at 10 o'clock for anything exquisite. So don't ask me. I should just give you a peanut butter and jelly sandwich. But if you trust me, I'm going to bring you out a spread that's going to still blow your mind. Do you trust me? He says, sure, no problem. You're the chef, right? I said, yeah, I'm the chef. So I go back, I get the food, I bring it out. He sits down and he sees it and he says, oh my God, this is the scraps? He said, what do I got to do to get the whole menu? I said, well, you got to get here at 5 o'clock. Like I said, you don't go to your grandmother's house at 10 o'clock. Get here at 5 and get everything on the menu. 2 weeks later, he shows up, comes at 5 o'clock and took my advice. I knew who he was exactly when he walked in the door. I hugged him. Hey, cousin, you made it. I love you. He said, yeah, I made it. I'm here at 5 o'clock. I said, well, I'm so glad that you made it. I hope that you really enjoy yourself. A couple weeks later, I get a phone call from my nephew's son. Yes? He said, somebody just called and said that they wanted you to call them from the paper. I said, okay, well, what do they want? He says, I don't know. They call from the New York Times. They want to talk to you. I said, I don't want to subscribe to the New York Times. I don't have $4.40. He said, well, I think that you should try to call them and tell them you don't want to subscribe. I said, okay, give me the number. I give the guy the number, take the number, and I call. I said, hey, I'm calling because I didn't know that you guys made cold calls for the subscriptions for the New York Times, but I don't want to subscribe. He starts laughing, and then I kind of like am listening to him. He says, I didn't call to get you to subscribe to the New York Times. And as I'm listening to his voice, I'm kind of recognizing. I said, wait a minute. Did you come and sit at table 3 at the kids' table? And then you sat at table 2? He said, yeah. That's incredible. How did you do that? I said, don't you recognize every voice of a person that comes into your house? He said, yeah. He said, that's exactly why I want to write an incredible story on you for the New York Times. I said, like the bear? I didn't know it was real. He said, no, it is real. I'm going to write a story, and I don't write bad stories. I write good stories. So when I write this story, it's going to change your life drastically. Are you ready? I said, yeah. He does an interview. He starts asking me questions. And he says, well, where are you from? I said, I'm from Staten Island, but I'm an 8th-generation direct descendant from Sandy Ground. He said, funny you say that. 30 years ago, I used to hang out in the Sandy Ground burial grounds. You were a kid then. I said, wow. He said, yeah, this is like a full circle moment for the both of us. I said, yeah, I guess it is. I guess I kind of like did what my ancestors wanted me to do. I actually got the opportunity to create my own legacy just by telling you that I love you. I got the only 2 stars that the entire Staten Island has ever seen in any restaurant in history. And so the proudest moment was that I got the opportunity to show my ancestors that I too was the first one.
3: That was Shawnee. Shawnee is a product of the sacred soil of Staten Island's historic Sandy Ground, and as she mentioned, an 8th-generation descendant of freedom fighters. She says that she, quote, cooks with purpose, feeds with love, and heals with every plate. Her restaurant, Shawnee's House, has earned a 2-star New York Times review and a spot on the New York Times Top 100 3 years running. A few years ago, The Moth had a special Only New York-themed show with stories from each of the 5 boroughs. When I was looking for Staten Island storytellers, I very happily stumbled upon Shawnee and reached out immediately. I was so grateful that this busy restaurant owner found some time to share her story. And I was also grateful to get a seat at one of the 6 coveted tables at Shawnee's House. My friend and fellow Moth Radio Hour host, Chloe Salmon, and I hopped on the Staten Island ferry and are greeted by Shawnee's warm embrace. Everyone gets a hug at Shawnee's House and some killer soul food. I have every intention of returning, but in the meantime, I asked Shawnee for a soul-soothing recipe. To find out what she shared and to see some photos of Shawnee, go to themoth.org.

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4: From PRX, this is the Moth Radio Hour. I'm your host, Suzanne Rust. Our next story was told by Lexan Pamashuki at a showcase featuring stories from the Moth's education programs. 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
5: It's a Friday evening. Me and my sister, we're sitting in front of the TV, watching our favorite show as we have some leftovers from breakfast. When our mom comes in and tells us that we might be moving to the U.S. in 6 months. Now, this is something that we have already been planning, but what surprised me the most was the fact that we were moving in 6 months and that it was already confirmed. Now, the 13-year-old me didn't want to leave U.S., and I remember telling my mom that I didn't want to go to Bhutan. Okay. 13-year-old Omi didn't want to leave Bhutan, and I didn't want to go to the U.S. In about a month, our mom plans this trip to our village in order to pay a visit to our grandmother, whom we haven't seen in a while. So she lets us know that we will be staying there for about a month, and that villagers will be coming to visit us and to say goodbye. So we travel all the way from western part of Bhutan to the eastern part, where the roads are more like roller coasters built by goats. You might just rattle apart before you even get there. But as we all know, beautiful things are hard to reach. And that's exactly what it is. The moment we get there, I get out of the car and the cool breeze of Pemagatsal touches my face. I see the orange fluorescent bulb lit in front of this tiny shop that my grandparents own. I walk inside the house and I see my grandmother sitting there with a wide smile on her face. I sit next to her, we have our dinner, and before I even knew, it was morning. I get up and I enter the kitchen where I find my grandmother standing next to the mud stove, stirring and frothing her signature rice porridge. I sit next to her, and as I'm looking at her stirring and frothing the porridge, I think to myself that if anybody ever asked me to describe my grandmother, I would tell them that she's this calm, put-together person who looks approachable but keeps her boundaries. And as I'm thinking, my grandmother questions me if I'm hungry or not. And I tell her that I am. So she gets up, walks towards the fridge, opens it, takes out an apple, washes it, peels it, cuts it, and hands it towards me. I eat the apple slices, each one of them carefully, one by one. And throughout the very moment, the only conversation that we had was when she questioned me if I was hungry or not, and when I said yes. That was one of the many moments that we share where we just sit next to each other and talk less. Later that day, I find my grandmother and my mom working in the field where they're plucking some of the weeds that has been growing around the chili plant. So I go and help them, but 30 minutes in helping them, I'm already sweating like a pig. Just like that, a month passes by with all these visitors coming in and out, saying goodbye to us, giving us advice, and, you know, chaotic mornings with all these cousins that I have, but cozy nights. And it's the day when we're about to leave that I feel this heavy cloud on top of my head. Like this silent voice crying inside of me. So we have breakfast, and as I'm loading the luggages inside the car, my grandmother just walks up to me and she slips her rough fingers against mine and she gives me 100 nyeltram. And that's when the polite tug of war begins. She goes, bui, bui, bui, bui, bui, which is take it, take it, take it in Tangla. And I go, mabla, mabla, mabla, which is no, no, I won't take it, I won't take it. This goes on for a very long time. And then I give in and I take the money from her. I say thank you. I hug my cousins and I say goodbye to my grandmother and I get inside the car. As we're slowly starting to drive away, my cousin brother, who was 5 at that time, points to the mirror, and when I look, I see my grandmother following the car slowly with no slippers on her feet. Her feet is bare, and with her right hand that's raised up, waving goodbye to us, and with the back of her left hand, she's wiping off her tears. And at that very moment, the cloud that I've been carrying since the morning burst. Tears come rolling down my cheeks. And that's when I realized that it really hit me. Because the whole entire month, I was surrounded by all these people. I was spending time with my grandmother. And I didn't even think about how it would feel like to leave all of these people behind. And the memories that we made. We drove away. I sat there with my head against the window, my cheeks sticky and tight with the tears that had dried. And no matter how many new people I meet, I will always look for the person I was with the people I loved the most. Thank you so much.
4: That was Lexan Pamashuki. We first met Lexan at the International High School of Health Sciences, where she was coached to help share her story at our high school Grand Slam. She lives in Elmhurst, New York, speaks 4 languages, and loves watching Studio Ghibli movies like Whisper of the Heart and collecting anything Ghibli related.

0: Our final story was told by Amy Siegel, who participated in a New York Story Slam that we held in partnership with Union Theological Seminary. Here's Amy, live at the mouth.
1: Thank you. 8 years ago, when my mom was dying, she needed morphine every 4 hours, and so my sister and I took shifts. And one night, after placing the drops under her tongue, because she was mostly unconscious, I pulled some old photo albums off the shelf of her study, and I was flipping through them as I sat cross-legged on her queen-size bed next to her. And I had many to choose from, because she made photo albums all the time. She was essentially doing Facebook before Mark Zuckerberg was born. And it wasn't online, but it was the same concept of, this is my perfect life, and these are my carefully curated postings. Because it was a far cry from what was actually happening. My mom and dad separated on multiple occasions. My sister and I fought all the time. I would call her names, and she'd chase me down the hall. And if I made it to my room in time to slam the door and lock it, I was okay. But if I didn't, her nails would sink into my arm, leaving little crescent moon marks behind. And my mom would say, "Stop fighting." And then she'd go and get her Kodak camera, and she'd say, "Now look lovingly at your sister." And she'd snap a photo of us looking at each other with fake smiles on our faces. And when we were on vacation, she and my dad would be screaming at each other in the hotel room. And 10 minutes later, we would all be on the beach posing for the photo album. And once she had a roll of film with equally staged moments, she'd go to the drugstore and get it developed, and then she'd paste these into a photo album. And my parents eventually got divorced, and I went away to college. And my mom sent me away with a photo album titled Amy, 0 to 16. And it was my baby pictures through high school. And when I graduated from college, she gave me another photo album, which I thought was going to be Amy, college years. But it was Amy, 0 to 21. And it was from the very beginning all the way through. And she did this over and over again throughout my life, and also for my sister and for herself. It was as if she was trying to reinforce this narrative that she had created. And when I was around 25, she sent me a book on the Kennedys. And it was this coffee table-sized book with thick paper and glossy photos. And I didn't know why. I lived in a very small apartment in New York. I didn't have room for anything. And I was not into the Kennedys. But she was, and so I started flipping through the book. And a few pages in, there was a photo of JFK and Jackie in black tie and an evening gown, and the caption underneath described the event they were at. And next to it was pasted a photo of my mom and dad in black tie and an evening gown, with a handwritten caption underneath stating the event they were at. And a few pages later, there was a photo of JFK Jr., and the caption said, John at NYU Law School. And pasted next to that was a photo of me with a handwritten caption saying, Amy at NYU Semester Exchange. And a few pages later, there was John and Caroline on a boat. And pasted next to it was a picture of me and my sister on a boat. And I called my mom and I said, thanks for the book. And she said, aren't the similarities uncanny? And I told my sister about it and my friends, and we made fun of her. We laughed at her. But honestly, now, today, when I see postings of people saying, I'm in the same dress as this celebrity, or I'm at the same resort as this person, I think maybe my mom was just ahead of her time. And so, as I sat there on her bed next to her, listening to her labored breathing, there were some photos in the album of her that I wanted to keep on my phone. And so I was taking pictures of pictures. I snapped one that was of her at a party, and it showed up on my phone. And there was one of her by a pool, and I snapped it and it showed up on my phone. And there was one of her wearing a holster with a pistol in it. We lived in Arizona, so these things were allowed. And I snapped it and it showed up on my phone, upside down. And I stared at it and I thought, why is this upside down? And just then I noticed that she had stopped breathing. And I said, Mom, Mom. And then I said, Lisa. And my sister ran in from the other room. And we checked for her pulse. And I rested my head against her chest. And there was nothing. And I think about that photo still showing up upside down. And I've Googled it since, and it is something that can happen. It could be caused by a technical glitch based on the orientation of your camera, you know, when you're holding it. And I get that. But I also get that I was holding my camera in the exact same position as I hovered over that photo album, taking all the other photos, and they showed up right side up. And I don't know if it means anything that this showed up upside down in the moment that she stopped breathing, but if it did, I'm glad that it was on that photo of her in the backyard in shorts and a t-shirt slinging a gun, because I think in that moment, she was just being herself, and she didn't care about what anybody else thought.
0: That was Amy Siegel. Amy, a regular at storytelling shows, has appeared on the Moth main stage and has won 3 Moth Story Slams. And while Amy works in finance by day, by night she's drawn to the open mics on the Lower East Side. Along the way, she's picked up some unconventional prizes, including 200 $1 bills from a comedy storytelling competition. When she came home at midnight with a stack of singles, she had a little bit of explaining to do. I asked Amy for a happy memory about her mother, and she said that she loved how her mom used to pile her and her sister into the car to chase the Perseid meteor showers. It was one of her favorite memories because her mother's Kodak camera couldn't capture it, meaning that they were just in the moment. You can share these stories or others from the Moth Archive and buy tickets to Moth storytelling events in your area through our website, themoth.org. They're Moth events year-round. You can find a show near you and come out and tell a story. Moth can be found on all major social media platforms. Now that's it for this episode. Thanks to Alzo, Shanae, Lexan, and Amy for sharing their stories, and to all of you for taking the time to listen. We hope you'll join us next time.

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Co-producer is Vicky Merrick, associate producer Emily Couch. The stories were directed by Meg Bowles and Chloe Salmon, with education program instruction by Amy Blumberg, Priscilla Bustamente, and Ingrid Romero. The Moth's leadership team includes Gina Duncan, Christina Norman, Marina Cluche, Sarah Austin Jeunesse, Jennifer Hickson, Jordan Cardinale, Caledonia Cairns, Kate Teller, Sarah Jane Johnson, and Patricia Urena. 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